0: Dolly Parton lost to a drag queen. Parton looked like
1: she came in like third, right?
2: Yeah. it was at the Abbey, and people thought it wasn't her. Yeah. That was the whole thing.
1: Because
2: they're just like,
1: she wasn't draggy enough.
2: Yeah, because she wasn't like, she was in makeup, but she wasn't in like full on Dolly look. So they all went all out, and she's just like, I'm just going to the ball tonight. Yeah.
1: And also, she wasn't 6'5".
2: She was not.
3: Yeah. Right.
2: And they are going to rename Nashville Airport for her.
3: Oh, wonderful. I love it. Tim Curry had 3 solo albums in the late 70s up until 1980. These albums are, you know,
1: unusual.
3: They sound like a theater kid recording albums.
2: Well, that's exactly who
3: he was. Exactly who he was.
2: It tracks completely.
3: So I had 2 things chosen, and I'm still unsure which way I'm going to go. I mean, I could play both. We only have 3 hours. So, what do we think? We got 3 people here. We can either do the reggae song or the name dropping song.
1: I love the name dropping song.
2: I like the name dropping song.
3: Okay, because the reggae song is a little bit of cultural appropriation, but it is a summertime song.
2: Yeah.
3: It's called "Working on My Tan."
2: Yeah, well, we got summertime sadness with all this death around.
3: We do.
2: Here, so we're good.
3: All right. So should we hear the name drops with "I Do the Rock"?
2: Let's "I Do the Rock."
3: Okay, Tim Curry, "I Do the Rock" from his album Fearless from 1979.

0: closet, man. Your secret safe with me.
1: Goodness.
2: She knew her audience.
1: I felt safe with her.
2: Yeah.
3: Well, and she didn't take the gong out for the closet man.
1: No.
3: Let him finish.
2: Yep. That was J.P. Morgan from the eponymous album from 1976, which was a very expensively produced private press record. I mean, yeah. It's produced by Scott Foster. I mean, that was so lush. I mean, but she had a long music career. Her first hits were in the 50s mm-hmm. with big bands, and she scored lots of like top 10 hits long before she was on TV.
1: It was just really nice to hear a record like that from 1976, because so many, especially like starting in the mid 70s, like so many songs were coming out because they were trying to get into like the club scene and yep. like song. And when you hear an album that's like people sat down
2: yeah.
1: and thoughtfully produced something, I asked yeah. you in the middle of it was playing, I said, is this like a remastered version? And you said no. And then Johnny piped in and said, it was
3: David Foster.
1: Sorry. That made all the sense in the world. And yep. I just shut up and listened.
2: Yep.
4: I mean, I knew if I knew we were going to be doing 70s easy listening tonight, I would have, you know, suggested some other songs in the genre.
2: We can always do, like, there's no genre we won't touch.
4: Yes. I'm loving it.
2: We will touch anything.
3: Well, yeah. And J.P. Morgan, we lost this week too.
2: Yes.
3: One of two cast members of Home Alone 2.
2: That we lost this week, yeah. Mm-hmm. yeah. And one of four that we've lost this year.
3: Four. Each one is incorrect.
2: Mm-hmm. Yeah.
1: Oh,
2: yeah.
1: It was four. I forgot it was four.
3: Yep. Yeah.
2: Peggy Lee.
1: Oh, that was fun.
4: I loved that.
2: That version was amazing.
3: Yeah.
2: Yeah.
1: What were you saying, Gene?
4: I was saying that it had this vibe from like the beginning of Laugh-In.
1: Yeah.
4: It just had this like zany 60s, everyone's kind of...
3: Goldie Hawn is going, hey!
4: Yes! Yeah!
2: that was just a killer band. That just like, they nailed it. I mean...
1: Those first few measures with that drum break, I was instantly hooked. That was fun. Yep.
4: It's like, no, it was like a 60s TV series montage.
1: Yes.
4: Like when they're romping through.
1: Setting up for the next scene.
4: Exactly.
1: Yes.
3: Did you know that there is some urban legend that the margarita is based off of her? Because when she was in Mexico, she was actually, like, she was ordering these drinks. No. And because Peggy is short for Margaret, and they call her margarita.
4: Oh. How about that?
3: It's like, it gives you fever. It gives me fever if I have too many of those.
2: Wow. And what do we think of Tim Curry's I Do the Rock?
3: Oh my God, that was amazing. That was just
4: the
3: so
4: precursor
3: unhinged.
4: To Madonna's Vogue.
1: Yes.
4: I will die on this hill.
3: Yeah. I'm like, what?
1: And what a hill to die on.
3: Well, there were a couple people that was like, no, I'm trying to figure out, like, I was saying, it's like, are there any crossover people in that? Like
2: DiMaggio.
3: DiMaggio. So it was on both. Yeah.
2: J.P. Morgan, you know what I didn't mention about J.P. Morgan? Yes, of course, we all know her from The Gong Show. She famously flashed her naked bosoms on The Gong Show and got banned from NBC for that.
3: Ooh. Boom, boom, boom.
2: Yep.
1: I did not know that.
2: Yeah.
1: That is, wow.
4: And it wasn't Dolly?
3: No. Oh.
2: No. But you know what Dolly used to do, apparently, with her touring staff. The first day of the tour.
4: Is that a euphemism?
2: No, the first day of her tours.
1: That was a deep breath, John.
2: She would have all of her members in the staff, you know, and give them like a, you know, welcome speech and everything. And then flash them and say, "There, now you've seen him. Now we can all work."
1: That is just...
4: Let's address the elephant in the room.
2: Right.
1: The elephants in the room.
4: The elephants in the room.
1: The multiple elephants.
3: The dromedaries in the room.
2: Yeah. Yeah. We have about an hour and 45 minutes left. We got lots of other fun stuff to get to. This next pick was from you, Gene.
4: Yes.
2: Michelle and De Giocello.
4: Indeed. This was a surprise. It came across my socials, and it is a cover.
2: Yeah.
4: It is Michelle and De Giocello, who I love.
2: Yeah.
4: with Cat Power.
2: Yeah.
4: Doing a cover of The Human League.
2: Yeah.
4: Don't You Want Me, which is a fun song.
2: Yep.
4: A fun song to sing as a duet at karaoke, for example. And
3: you were working as a singer in a cocktail bar. That much is true.
2: Yep.
4: Indeed. And this, like the Under the Boardwalk version, it's got a different feel to it.
2: Yeah. Oh, it's
4: like
2: completely
4: if you
2: reinvented,
4: didn't know the original, you might not make the connection.
3: Well, she has such a unique voice and style that I haven't heard this, so I'm really curious to see how it works.
2: Well, of course, she's first and foremost a bass guitarist.
3: Exactly.
2: So you can probably guess it's going to be very bass heavy.
3: I would imagine so. And she's got such a lush, deep voice.
2: Yes.
3: So it'll be good to hear.
2: And this comes off a forthcoming album. This album's not even out yet. I think it's out in September. It's called Synonym. Somebody can pull that up, see what else. She does other covers on this album. There's a link right there.
1: It is open, coming out the 2nd of October is when it will be delivered.
2: Okay, but what else we got on there? We got,
1: Islands in the Stream.
2: I Knew You Were Waiting For Me. With Cynthia Erivo.
4: Islands in the Stream with Chaka Khan.
2: Islands in the Stream with Chaka Khan. We could have done that.
4: I was going to say.
1: And I Got You, Babe with Anoni.
3: Oh.
1: I'm excited.
2: Yeah.
3: Anoni.
2: Oh. And I Guilty. Love Anoni. Guilty. We're pulling up Babs there, right? This is going to be a great album.
4: This is exciting.
1: Wow.
4: Yeah.
2: So, and it's on Blue Note of all labels, very esteemed Blue Note label.
1: Leanne LaHavas too.
2: Yep.
1: Oh, and Brandi Carlile. Did somebody say Brandi Carlile?
2: You did.
1: I did. I said Brandi Carlile.
3: I read it too. I'm a little too far. I thought it said Belinda Carlile. I was like, oh, we're bringing her back again tonight.
2: All right. So here we are. Don't You Want Me with Cat Power.

0: August Day song, because it's an August day, isn't it?
1: It is. Mm. We got a couple more of them. And it's kind of like the fade out. It's kind of like how the day just kind of continues and continues. And then it finally ends.
2: It's also kind of how August ends up here anyway. You know, if you're at a certain latitudinal line, that little...
0: It feels like summer's over, but it feels like August is not ending because it still goes into next week. I mean, Monday is the 31st.
1: And I'm like, I don't have children, so it's like, I'm a gay without children. Summer goes through the end of September at least.
2: At the very least.
0: Well, when I was in school, we didn't start till after Labor Day.
1: No.
2: Same. We started normally like the 5th of September, the 3rd of September, and also September the 5th was cold.
0: Yeah.
2: We were wearing rugby shirts.
0: Yep.
2: And boots.
1: And not your white shoes.
2: Absolutely not.
0: So, August Day song, that was Bebel Gilberto, who was João Gilberto, Gilberto's daughter.
2: Yes.
0: But not related to Astrid Gilberto.
2: Correct.
0: Yeah. Tanto Tempo, the name of the album from 2000.
1: Yes.
0: And we heard some more William Orbit in there, Soundtrack to a Generation, the William Orbit mix from... The Human League.
2: So good.
0: William Orbit loves the beat on the eighth note.
2: He loves that.
0: He loves that really high, like electronic click there.
2: And that's why I love William Orbit.
0: Yep. So he's very much in orbit.
2: Yes.
0: And orbital.
2: He's quite orbital.
0: And an orbital has 8 electrons in the second the second ring. Yeah.
2: Oh, well, me too.
0: And Michelle Ndegeocello
3: was so good.
0: Cat
2: was
0: power.
2: Very good.
3: Little laid back reggae bass.
0: Yeah.
3: Also summer vibes.
2: Summer vibes, but very like cabana, poolside, like definitely somewhere very cool, very comfortable.
1: A dark and stormy right there with
2: What is a dark and stormy again?
1: Dark and stormy is
3: ginger beer
1: and dark rum.
2: Ooh, that's dark and stormy.
0: It is. Mm-hmm. Yeah. Chat line is open. We have people on the chats. Thanks to everybody who's been chatting with us.
1: We have our friend Neil. Hi, Neil.
0: Niall.
2: It's Niall.
1: Is it Niall?
2: It is Niall.
1: Don't mind me, Niall.
0: We got on deck Katie Lang and Andy Bell, who is not the singer for Eurythmics.
3: Stop it.
1: Definitely not.
3: Well, it took me a long time to realize that the lead singer of Yaz was a woman. So,
2: oh, really?
3: Come on, yes.
1: Well, she's got a...
3: I was like, it is?
1: Allison's got a... She's got a robust voice.
0: Yes. She was definitely Adele 1.0.
1: Mm. Yeah.
0: Did we play any Allison on the shows before?
1: We could go through our inventory.
2: We have played at least one.
0: Yeah,
2: and I think we also
0: he liked the show.
2: Yeah.
1: Oh, that was great.
0: Yeah.
1: I'm using some of that in some of my comedy bits. Not making fun of the acts themselves, but making fun of the people who are seeing the acts.
0: The audience.
1: Yes.
2: Oh. Oh no!
1: It's just like the ravages of time get to us all. That's all it is.
0: Yes,
1: it's a work in progress. I don't want to spoil anything. But you could come and see me at one of my open mics.
0: You should see a Duran Duran audience sometime.
1: Mm.
0: The years have not been kind. To
1: I was going
0: to
1: say. I was like, all right, a lot of Medicare Part D.
0: Yeah. Oh. Listen. You can add this to your thing. We can talk about this after. I was seeing Bob Mould at some like sit down place in New Hampshire, and basically everybody was talking about the medications that they're on and how many times they've been hospitalized at this point. And it's like that's.
1: But it used to be the amount of drugs that were taken, how many times they had to get their stomach pumped from it.
0: Right.
1: It's a very different type of hospitalization and
0: very
1: drugs.
0: Different type of drugs.
1: Yes.
0: Yeah, absolutely. So what do we got on? So we got Katie Lang and Andy Bell
2: together. Not to be confused.
0: Together for the last time. Together at first for the last time.
1: And doing for the Conehead soundtrack.
0: Yep.
1: From 1993.
0: Yep. Enough is enough.
1: Enough is enough.
0: The lovely duet between Donna and Babs. So if you still got 20 more minutes left to the Donna Summer Dance Fest.
2: Yes. If you are down there, please skate around, dance.
3: spin, yeah. take a spin for us.
2: Yes, if you have those lovely four-wheeled proper skates, do some Xanadu dancing.
0: Yes.
3: My friend says Simon Le Bon with a beard looks like Tom Jones now.
0: I am not surprised.
1: It's not unusual.
0: All right, here we are, Kate. Well, maybe he's fed
3: throw
0: his.
3: Your, can he we was throw he was hung,
0: he was hungry like a wolf for so long. He must have been feeding that appetite. So,
1: yeah.
0: Yep.

0: Wow, how about that? That sounded to me like an 808, and you know, 808 was this past month.
1: Yes, it was.
0: 808 day, yes.
1: Boom like an 808.
0: Yeah.
1: That's

0: Darlin'.
1: Darlin', what is their slogan?
0: So, Wives Making Music for Dykes.
1: Okay.
0: Because it is on the album Dyke Den.
1: Yep.
0: Well, they are, it's a portmanteau because it's DJ Daria Lord, also known as Board Lord, and her wife, vocalist Jalen. So, Darlin'.
1: Yes.
0: So,
1: they're out of San Francisco.
0: They are.
1: Yep. Duo.
2: They're clever.
0: They are clever.
2: Clever girl.
0: I love some clever San Francisco lesbians.
1: Same. Yes.
2: And I do like that they are in the Dyke Den and not the lesbian lounge.
0: No.
2: It is a different place.
0: No, it's like the Dyke Den is up. You have to make sure, you have to have the platinum to get you up to the Dyke Den.
2: Yes, it's a very skinny staircase.
0: Mm-hmm.
1: You have to know your way around a Home Depot.
0: Exactly. Yes.
2: Yeah. You have to go over to the Lou's.
1: Boy Division, prior to that, Rock Lobster.
2: That was fun.
3: I like
1: just
3: that.
1: Imagine everybody on the beach having matching towels. I mean, like that. Just that says it all.
2: You know,
1: right
2: I
1: there.
2: Heard somebody went under a dock.
1: Yep.
2: Just
1: well, let's not go there.
2: And there they saw.
0: I went under a dock one time dressed as Sarah Palin. That was fun.
1: And then we heard Andy Bell and Katie Lang. With their rendition of Donna and Babs.
2: No More Tears, Enough is Enough.
0: From the Conehead soundtrack.
3: Of all soundtracks.
0: I know. Right. Soul to Squeeze, that was what we were just talking about. Soul to Squeeze was the single off of that. But it didn't get great reviews, but we were talking, Michael and I were saying, we watched it a lot as a kid.
1: Oh no, the movie, I'm just groaning about Red Hot Chili Peppers.
0: So.
2: But yeah, definitely that soundtrack just played in my head for a good number of years because that movie came out. I think I've seen it at least, if by memory, 5 times.
0: Yeah.
2: Which is a lot.
0: Jason Alexander had some like crop rotation going on in his head. Well, that was his character supposed to be going on. But
1: well, thank you for everybody who's on the chat room. We have no idea what this radio show is about either.
0: We just kind of make it up as we go along.
1: We still haven't renamed it yet. It still just sits there as Turbid Radio. But you know,
0: well, it kind of makes sense though
1: because it's murky, unclear, cloudy.
0: Yeah, cloudy with the chance of meatballs.
1: We have a Gene pick coming up next.
0: Yeah,
3: right.
1: What do we got?
3: This is Party Pupils, and along with the endless summer theme, I discovered over the summer this genre of music called Yacht House, which is house covers of yacht rock songs.
1: Okay.
3: And it works so well, and the musical knowledge you have to bring these two genres together that in a way that just gets everybody up on the floor and dancing and singing along. So Party Pupils came to Royale last month and it was a fantastic show where it was just surprise after surprise after surprise. And I was ready to leave early and then he'd play another one. And then he'd play another one. This one features Mayor Hawthorne, who I love. This is Baby Come Back. And so Mayor Hawthorne is singing the Baby Come Back. But I don't know if you know him. He sings in Tuxedo, bringing back some of the 80s electro soul funk.
1: Okay.
2: He's quite cool.
3: Vibe. I really like him.
1: Yeah.
3: So, yeah, this is Mayor Hawthorne singing Baby Come Back with the Yacht House Bump.

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1: And here we are, 9 o'clock. We got one more hour left. Thank you, Jean, for showing up.
2: Yes. And thanks for having me.
1: Oh, it's been a pleasure.
2: This has been so much fun.
1: We had this whole show planned of like summer themes, and then all these people we have lost in the last month.
3: It was like just keep their final sunset, unfortunately.
1: Yes, yeah. Yes. We still can't get over losing Dolly. So no. let's do a triple play. Of Dolly songs.
3: Let's do it.
1: We've got first up Joan Orleans, who. That's not her real name.
3: Her name is actually Joan Schmidt Parks. She's from New Orleans. She's been based out of Germany for like the last 50 years. Did a lot of stage stuff. She did Mahalia Jackson, played her on in stage in one of the shows of her life. So.
1: Oh, wow. That's pretty impressive. I mean, like, Mahalia's got one of those voices that's just, it stops everything.
3: Yeah.
1: When you hear Mahalia sing, it's just life changing.
3: Well, it's like Mahalia was one of those black gospel singers that even during like the segregation times, like white audiences listened to.
1: Yeah.
3: So it was very, very much a thing. And she also worked with, she was in the Saw group. She put the sauce, Stocking and Waterman, yeah.
1: Wow, okay.
3: Yeah, her 1989 album.
1: Interesting. Mm-hmm. So, yeah, well, this is a standalone single. So I don't think this song is even on any of her albums, and the only recordings I can find of this are really, really dodgy. But, boy, if I can find this 7-inch and get a really clear recording of this, I would love to, because this sounds like it just kills. This is her version of Light of a Clear Blue Morning from Dolly Parton, as done by Miss Joan Orleans.

summer come and now the leaves are turning brown. At any time a tiny face will show itself, the waiting's almost over. But she won't have a name to give it if I don't hurry down from

anything she could not refuse me when I needed her. She was the only one I loved, and she did not believe that I was using her.

0: is from a collection titled Just Because I'm a Woman, The Songs of Dolly Parton, going back to 2003. It actually features Michelle and DeGhiaciello on there as well.
1: Nice.
0: There's if somebody wants to pull up that album, it's got a great playlist. But that was Sinead O'Connor doing deep Dolly Parton cut, Dagger Through the Heart. You know, even those deep cuts of Dolly definitely worth paying attention to. Nancy Sinatra and Lee Hazlewood before that with Down from Dover, another Dolly Parton tune. And then that opened up with Joan Orleans. What'd you think of that Joan Orleans tune?
2: I thought that was great, especially like we had sung that.
0: Yes.
2: We had sung that song with Boston Gay Men's Chorus last year for our Glitter and Gingham show, Dolly Parton song. And it's just, it was such a very different version of it. I love it, having that soul edge to it.
0: Yeah. And that big choir behind her.
2: Yeah.
0: The strings and everything. That was a big production.
2: Quite. I'm looking at the Just Because I'm a Woman. So they had Alison Krauss doing 9 to 5. I Will Always Love You, Melissa Etheridge. The Grass Is Blue, Nora Jones. Do You Ever Cross Your Mind, Joan Osborne.
1: Star-studded.
0: Yeah.
2: Code of Many Colors, Shania Twain and Alison Krauss. Wow.
0: Yeah.
1: Nice.
2: And then two doors Down, Michelle and DeGhiaciello.
0: Yep.
2: Two doors down.
0: Yep.
2: It's another one we did in that show.
0: Yep. Yep. We hit all the hits, right?
2: We sure did. You know what they don't have? Hard Candy Christmas.
3: I was waiting for it.
2: Yes.
0: Oh, boy. But you know who does do it? Who does do a cover of Hard Candy Christmas is Tracy Thorn from Everything But the Girl.
2: Oh, dude.
3: I adore Tracy Thorn.
0: She does.
2: Makes sense. That makes a lot of sense that she does that.
0: Yeah. Yeah. Okay. So I got this new thing. It is a one-off group. It's called the Water Girls. This band will never exist again. It was just a one-off collaboration.
2: Not the Weather Girls.
0: Not the Weather Girls.
3: The Water Girls.
0: And not the Water Boys. But it is a cover of the Water Boys song called The Hole of the Moon, which was written by Carl Wallinger before he formed World Party. And Carl Wallinger died a few years ago. And this is... in memory of Keith McIver, a.k.a. DJ Twitch, a.k.a. one of the guys in Optimo. You know the Optimo people.
2: Yes.
0: Yeah. And he died from a brain tumor last year, very unexpectedly. So all the proceeds from this song are going to be donated to the Beatson Cancer Charity and the Scottish Brain Tumor Research Center. So this is... I think the song was great to begin with, but to have this updated version... I don't even know who's on this track. I can open this up if it even tells us who's on here. Yeah, I don't even know who is part of this collaboration, but it is a one-off collaboration. The Hole of the Moon from the Water Girls, and we'll continue on after this one. Oh wait, I didn't even cue it up, did I?
4: Oh no.
3: How dare you?
0: There we are. The Hole of the Moon. Okay.

0: 的吻。
1: Julie Brown, who was trapped in the body of a white girl.
2: She was.
1: That was the name of her album. But that was from the album Goddess in Progress. Surf's Up, So What?
2: My favorite Julie Brown is Medusa. Was like, dare to be truthful.
1: Didn't both Julie Browns appear on the same Drag Race episode?
2: Yes, they did.
3: There
2: was a snatch game.
1: Oh, right.
2: Season 5.
1: Yeah. And, yeah, Surf's Up, So What? Here we are.
2: So
1: the end of the summer. So what?
2: So what? Who cares?
1: She's so California. I love it.
2: Oh, yeah.
1: Because I'm a Blonde is one of the best things in that movie, Earth Girls Are Easy. That was probably...
2: And she played Miss Stoger in Clueless.
1: Oh.
2: She was the... Yeah. Like, Earth to share, come in to share.
1: And Julie Cruise, before that, Summer Kisses, Winter Tears. Mm-hmm. Julie Cruise, the muse of David Lynch and Angelo Badalamenti. And The Water Girls was before that with The Hole of the Moon. And let's do some more William Orbit stuff, huh?
2: I think so, yeah.
3: Yes.
1: This song's not, it's not a remix by him, but he's part of the production team for Deep in Vogue, this legendary song which predates Madonna's Vogue.
3: Yes.
1: And you play this a lot.
3: I do, yeah. I certainly had a lot of... more, you know, dance forward events.
1: Yeah.
3: I like to make sure that I throw it back a little bit to the analog days of dance music. But I love this. Am I allowed to say what the song is?
1: Yeah.
3: Oh, okay, cool. I didn't know if you were going to be like, okay, everybody, it's a surprise.
1: So it is
3: Malcolm McLaren's Deep in Vogue.
1: Yeah.
3: It is such a cultural monument to what I think a lot of people are calling when the 90s became the 90s, even though it came out in the late 80s.
1: Right.
3: That sound, you know, really, it brought in an entire change from that 80s alternating drum sound freestyle, and it brought in this, like, house sound that really started to take over in the 90s afterwards. And this song is just... It plays in my head all the time. So many famous people in the video too.
1: Oh, I know. It's incredible. Yeah. So, all right.
2: Well, Let's check it out.
3: I know. And engineered by William Orbit.
1: By William Orbit. Yep. Yeah. He's got a lot of credits that are not like
3: huge.
1: It's not like his name is not in bold letters on it. And it's like, oh yeah, he was behind this song too. Yeah. Oh, he was behind that too.
3: Oh, and by the way, William Orbit. Like it's very just like ooh.
1: Yep.
4: This has got to be a special tribute to the houses of New York. La Beija, an extravaganza.

0: Hey, that was a little triple bill of William Orbit stuff there. That very unexpected remix. Well, that's, you know, there was no beats in there, no electronic eighth notes in there.
1: Yeah, no alternating little clicky hi-hats and
0: yep.
2: And the bleep bloop blops.
1: Yeah, and the bleep bloops.
0: Yep.
1: Yeah. You know what, though? We like an ambient remix every once in a while.
0: That's okay. No, you were actually talking about doing ambient stuff, like removing the drums from songs.
1: Yeah. Yeah. I think that there's a whole, you know, there's a whole background to music when people realize, you know, once you take the drums out,
0: yeah,
1: what do you have?
0: Yep.
1: And there are, you know, there are some amazing songs that have amazing drummers.
0: Yeah.
1: And then you take the drummer out and you realize the song itself is actually, like, it's good, but it's a lot better with their drummer.
0: Yeah.
1: And I just think it's cool when somebody who's, you know, known for, honestly, drums, William Orbit is very percussion heavy.
0: Yes.
1: Removing that just not, really shows you.
2: I was like, not in that song.
1: Not in that song. Yeah. He's not. He's like, look what I can do. And then takes the drums away.
0: Yep.
2: You're like, it's like, don't put me in a box. Don't put baby in a corner.
1: No. Don't put William Orbit in a corner.
2: Mm-mm.
0: Most, I think this is a very famous thing that Prince removed the bass from When Doves

0: and Malcolm McLaren, Deep in Vogue, which was co-engineered by William Orbit. We have about 11 minutes left in this show. Gene.
1: Yes.
0: This is another song. Your pick. Well, your song, but...
2: She recorded
1: it. We had to layer it a little more so that it would be acceptable to the college radio listeners.
0: Yeah.
1: So where did this originally come from? From the summer theme.
0: Yes.
1: I thought, you know, what I really love is Neil Diamond's Hot August Night. And it is indeed a hot August night.
0: Absolutely.
1: And one of my favorite Neil Diamond songs is Crunchy Granola Sweet.
0: Yeah.
1: Which was on the Hot August Night album. And that song, do you know what it's about? It's about when Neil Diamond went out to California for the first time and discovered all of the California lifestyle.
2: Crunchy granola life. Yeah.
1: Yes. And so it was a song about embracing the culture of California wellness.
2: It's so good. It's so good.
1: And it was a song that I played.
0: Yeah, but then he also rejected it with his pot smokers song.
1: So that no. Well... I mean, it could be wellness. You can make an argument for that.
3: This is true.
1: I think. It's a song that I listened to over and over and over as a kid, and I thought, great, let's play it. And John said, no.
0: No, we can't do Neil Diamond.
1: Let's go one level more.
0: But we can go deep, yes.
1: He's like, I like the thought, but let's tweak it ever so slightly. And so we have found a song by a Spanish singer named Marisol.
4: And very, very famous.
1: Yes. And so the title of her version of this is called Mi Propia Ley, My Own Law. And John showed me the video on YouTube, and I highly recommend that you go and watch it because it is outstanding. And
0: what can we tell? Mike, what can you tell us about Marisol?
4: She is a long-standing professional singer and actually an actor as well. But her career, I mean, I know she's definitely in her 70s.
2: She's 78.
4: Okay, thank you. But she is from Spain, I believe.
1: Yes.
4: And she is really, she's really known for her poetic singing style and, you know, really leaning into like the beauty of things. And
1: she was on the Ed Sullivan Show.
4: Oh, see, there we go.
0: Yep.
4: But it's she's from, you know, Malaga. She's from a very warm, beautiful tropical place. And her music is just this really beautiful focus on vocals. And really, she's retired now, mm-hmm. but her style kind of remained through all of her career, and she's remained as Marisol.
0: All right, so here we are, Mi Propia Ley from Marisol, the Crunchy Granola Sweet.

0: Hey, all right. Well, thank you, Johnny and Mike, for, as always. And Gene, thank you for coming and joining
1: us. Thank you for having me.
2: So exciting.
3: It's been delightful.
0: And we only have about 4 minutes left of the show, so we're going to end off with another William Orbit mix that we're going to have to just fade out into the next radio show. Rick, listen, we're going to try to come back in September, but we all have commitments that day, so we might try to swap with one of the other DJs, so stay tuned for that. I know we have a back-to-school special that we were going to do last year, but we got preempted by...
3: So we had a special report that took us off the air.
0: Yes. But we're going to end with William Orbit's remix of Erasure's Supernature, which is a cover of Cerrone's Supernature, which was co-written by Lena Lovitch.
3: Ooh.
0: Yeah. And was covered on the latest Duran Duran album, which is all like Halloween themed songs. So this is a lovely song. It's very William Orbit. Do you hear his fingerprints, his footprints on everything on here? So all of those people, we love you all. Who have departed our astral plane? They're in the astral plane.
2: They're in the astral plane. We are within the plane of the whatever
0: the biosphere,
1: and they live within us. Yes. Always.
2: Always.
0: And of course, supernature, not natural. Here we are.
3: Have a good night.

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creatures, we like rolling in the shadows. Jungleist features creep around in the camo. Standard procedure, smoke 'em out with the ammo. Devious dealers trade highs for the cash flow. Spirited leaders, yet we love to live raggo. Musical leaders running deep, never shallow. Lyrical speeches to the point like an arrow. Redlining speakers in the

Poisonous waters, you really wanna bring in? The same women sing the same songs and say they winning, say they slaying just cause they're spraying in some designer linen. I've been in the trenches, not perfect, I've done my share of sinning. Angels with dirty faces, smoking aces, places I've been in. Lowest of the low to the highest heights of the highest.

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0: call when you were faded. And there they played that song, and we all sang along and thought about how great it was when it was your favourite.
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The echo wind of Hawk and Kellogg's tentacles shattered superstitions and smashed pentacles, hexagrams and ghosts dismissed without hesitation. A trip to outer space, telekinesis and teleportation. Twilight flashbacks in postal warehouse, vile brown rats and the cannibal mouse. 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
0: Surprise.
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1: Surprise. 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
0: The Spider-Man.
1: Saucepan.
0: The Spider-Man,
1: the tiger feet,
0: table,
1: electric, rain, in my brain,
0: the tiger feet.

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That buzzing you hear isn't from a pest. 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
2: Cracked above my bed.
3: Cracked above my bed.
2: Traced a snaking river.
3: Traced a snaking river.
2: In my inner head.
3: In my inner head.
2: Seemed so silly simple.
3: Seems so silly simple.
2: Gypsy crystal clear.
3: Gypsy crystal clear.
2: Swear there was a message.
3: Swear there was a message.
2: Fear the lack of fear.
3: Fear the lack of fear.
2: Found a town called Only.
3: Found a town called Only.
2: Came across a cry.
3: Came across a cry.
2: Tried to grab its shadow.
3: Tried to grab its shadow.
2: Much too quick and sly.
3: Much too quick and sly.
2: Left me holding pieces.
3: Left me holding pieces.
2: Bits of boo-hoo-hoo.
3: Bits of boo-hoo-hoo.
2: Ate them all like candy.
3: Ate them all like candy.
2: Ate up silly too.
3: Ate up silly too.
2: Kissed the Joker trouble.
3: Kissed the Joker trouble.
2: Hugged a phony laugh.
3: Hugged a phony laugh.
2: Almost died of giggles.
3: Almost died of giggles.
2: Riffed a riff with wrath.
3: Riffed a riff with wrath.
2: Did a dozen push-ups.
3: Did a dozen push-ups.
2: Fell into a faint.
3: Fell into a faint.
2: Came to with an angel.
3: Came to with an angel.
2: Angel's name was Ain't.
3: Angel's name was Ain't.
2: Threw a fancy tantrum.
3: Threw a fancy tantrum.
2: Referee was blind.
3: Referee was blind.
2: Lost a game of crisscross.
3: Lost a game of crisscross.
2: Where's my absent mind?
3: Ran upstairs to peephole.
2: Took some dirty looks.
3: Took some dirty looks.
2: Turned the outside inside.
3: Turned the outside inside.
2: Broke the backs of books.
3: Broke the backs of books.
2: Suddenly the end came.
3: Suddenly the end came.
2: Shook me by the eyes.
3: Shook me by the eyes.
2: Can't you see I'm ready?
3: Can't you see I'm ready?
2: Cracker Jack surprise.
3: Cracker Jack surprise.
2: Tricky showed his magic.
3: Tricky showed his magic.
2: Stumbles fell apart.
3: Stumbles fell apart.
2: Mothers hugging babies.
3: Mothers hugging babies.
2: Microscopic art.
3: Microscopic art.
2: Thinkers being thoughtful.
3: Thinkers being thoughtful.
2: Lizards in the sun.
3: Lizards in the sun.
2: Guess you know your blood type.
3: Guess you know your blood type.
2: Bradstreet's Mr. Dunn.
3: Bradstreet's Mr. Dunn.
2: Lit a million candles.
3: Lit a million candles.
2: Carved the melting wax.
3: Carved the melting wax.
2: Effigies are legal.
3: Effigies are legal.
2: Paid my income tax.
3: Paid my income tax.
2: Drunken Charlie Bing Bang.
3: Drunken Charlie Bing Bang.
2: Sliding through a crowd.
3: Sliding through a crowd.
2: Pigeons coo a chorus.
3: Pigeons coo a chorus.
2: Not so very loud.
3: Not so very loud.
2: Leaders of the kingdom.
3: Leaders of the kingdom.
2: Looking very dumb.
3: Looking very dumb.
2: Jesus could have loved you.
3: Jesus could have loved you.
2: Never swallow gum.
3: Never swallow gum.
2: Quickly said forever.
3: Quickly said forever.
2: New was getting old.
3: New was getting old.
2: Coppers catching robbers.
3: Coppers catching robbers.
2: What's the price of gold?
3: What's the price of gold?
2: Dimly in the distance.
3: Dimly in the distance.
2: Wish upon a star.
3: Wish upon a star.
2: Yes, we're open eyelids.
3: Yes, we're open eyelids.
2: Wonder where we are.
3: Wonder where we are.
2: Pages of the unbook.
3: Pages of the unbook.
2: Frozen fireflies.
3: Frozen fireflies.
2: Gotta tap a kidney.
3: Gotta tap a kidney.
2: Where's the door for guys?
3: Where's the

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when the dark shadows creep. 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

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Wide wave, the thought milks the tip of its course. The liquid toward its own valves is released. The thought is shot, the wine poured. The force of the drink combusts in the mouth. Clarity rings with a killer's roar. A wine drop drips on the goatskin gourd. On the skin of the ewe, the mate seeker radiant, the unfettered one's daughter freed as he enters the way. The dazzling gold resounds, joining divine drinker to drink, sharpening the male force. Like a buffalo, he shines. The bull bellows. The cows inflamed answer his call. To the gods adorned and attending the goddess's turn.

the rays, like sun's rays eager to part, intoxicated, animated, the soldiers of sleep and the fabric spread out, rapid emissions. Without the burning, no thing is clear. Rapid as in a river's descending wave, the liquors which rose from the bull found a way. Joy in our hearts for the two and four-footed. For us, oh liquid, let the foods and harvests arise. Brighten the treasures, the streams of gold, horses, cows, wheat, and the dazzling force. You, oh you liquid, you my fathers, arise. Chiefs of the sky, arise, makers of nourishment. Illumined these liquids like chariots in conquest have gone to Indra. Poured, they pass through the ewes, rejecting the envelope, the war horses of gold charge the rain. 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

For years, economists have defined the economic health of a country by its gross domestic product. Trouble is, every time a forest falls, the GDP goes up. With every oil spill, the GDP goes up. Every time a cancer patient is diagnosed, the GDP goes up. Is this how we measure economic progress? Economists must learn to support.

lives upon the planet increasing in number, although visually and physically

this being was with me, and I was completely feeling love. I felt very comfortable, very secure. I felt surrounded by love. It was amazing. I just couldn't, I can't even explain it too well right now. I just felt so safe. Well, this being was made of light. I had never seen the light before, but I could see the eyes were brighter than the rest of the, there was not a definition of the body, it was just light. But it was very loving and friendly. And then the next thing I knew, I was sitting on the end of the bed, looking out the window at this tunnel of light, which is across the lake.

Dietrich Pessin with the astrology report for the week ahead. And we have on August 29th, Saturday, the moon is in Pisces. And like I had said last week about the lunar eclipse that occurred yesterday, early morning, it influenced the whole day. I had noted that it affects Trump's ascendant descendant exactly, and that he was likely to plan a major distraction from his chaotic actions. And I think his Lake Ontario is speaking to that energy exactly, trying to force a change to the name of a lake that occurred well before the United States of America, Declaration of Independence, or even Canada. It belongs to the Huron Indians. It was their name given to the lake. So we have to educate Mr. Trump about what that lake really means. The Pisces moon that we have today runs all the way through until 10:37 p.m. when the moon runs into Aries. There is what might be considered a void of course moon at 1:56 p.m. today for the Pisces moon. However, the ancient astrologers never considered that the moon was void of course in the sign of Pisces, Taurus, Sagittarius, and so this is not technically a void of course moon, although if you want to use it for that, it is making its last aspect with a parallel to Neptune, which is saying there's some confusion and some illusions, which we're seeing going on during the Pisces moon sign. And if you use this period to make major decisions, you may have to rethink, redo, and renew when the moon's in a stronger position. The moon will change signs today on the 29th when the moon goes into the sign of Aries at 10:37 p.m. The Aries moon is likely to be pretty busy as it makes contact with the planets in Aries, which are Saturn and Neptune, and it'll reach over to connect with Pluto, and also it'll connect with Neptune throughout the morning. The last aspect that the Sun and the Moon make, which is a quincunx, which marks the end of the full moon cycle, and this is on Sunday at 11:47 a.m., and that quincunx has the moon in Aries, quincunx to the sun. That's 150 degrees. The moon does that aspect once again, the next time to Mercury. So there's something said that needs to be reset or clarified when the moon is making its little upset with Mercury. That really adds to a foot and mouth problem. So you want to be careful about letting your words leave your mouth before you've thought things through. Aries is a head sign, ruling the head, but it often is headstrong. And then the moon is square Mars. This is at 9:38 p.m. That one can be combative, argumentative, so that maybe the things that went on during the day on Sunday, having to do with the two quincunxes the moon makes to the sun and to Mercury, which would be something out of the blue, difficult to manage, and something that is quirky. So the moon continues on with Aries into Monday. And on Monday, there's not a lot going on in regard to aspects. There is a nice one. The moon joins Venus in a parallel, in a split parallel. This aspect is about
bringing people together. Maybe it would be a nice lunch that you have. It's right at 12:14 p.m. Could be joining with friends, connecting with somebody that you haven't talked to in a while, and the Sun and Mercury are also joined together with a parallel. That's a really strong aspect. It's like a conjunction, but way stronger, and it has a longer impact. So this would be also, it could make it feel like we're having a Mercury retrograde, which many people are having troubles like crazy lately. And I think that the astrology is contributing to that in a big way. The last aspect that the moon makes while in Aries is opposite Venus, August 31st. This aspect on Monday, opposite Venus, is about cutting off something, maybe some money that you were looking for. Maybe you come up short with your money, so be mindful of that. But it's the last one before a void of course moon that would occur and function during the rest of Monday into Tuesday morning. There is, however, a major aspect to note during that time, which my thoughts are sort of need to have more research about. When there is a major aspect during a void of course moon, what impact does it actually have? Jupiter trine Saturn is a big one. That has to do with broadening the relationships that we have with higher authorities, those that sit in a seat of power or just authority. And we have Jupiter also educating us on how the rules and regulations are laid out and how they work. So the moon sign will change on Tuesday, early morning, 4 o'clock in the morning. The moon goes into Taurus, September 1st. And that entire Taurus moon period is expensive. That's due to the final aspect to the moon to Venus is a quincunx. Life's messy, clean it up. This can bring unexpected expenses and cost surges that you need to be mindful of. There's another Mars aspect. It's with Saturn. That's at 5:58 a.m. So that's going to color the whole day. It's never a good omen, so take it easy going into that day. Anything that you have, if you do have big plans about something, I would say you might have been under the gun to change things, even as early as Monday, right through till Wednesday. So Monday the 31st. And then through till Wednesday, which would be the second. Mercury's quincunx Saturn. This one's not a happy aspect either, especially with financial reports or even family messages. So the traditional plans that you have may not take place due to this aspect. You'll have to readjust, replan, but there's a better time to do that. After 9:20 in the morning on September 1st, Mercury's very motivated by Mars with a nice aspect as it seeks to validate information and make better informed decisions and move forward with your goals, maybe travel plans, something like that. But later on in the morning, 10:07 a.m., don't get into a power struggle between 11 and between 10 a.m. and 10:30 a.m. because the moon is square Pluto, and Pluto pushes back and can get ugly. The rest of September 1st is seeing aspects, one between Mercury and Jupiter, expanding your knowledge, and then Mars and Jupiter taking action based on your knowledge.
And then there's a lovely aspect under the Taurus moon sign. Taurus is one of those blessed moon signs where it's what it's called its exaltation, the highest place. It's where they roll out the red carpet for the moon when it's in Taurus. The moon is trine the sun, and it's a beautiful aspect. It's exact at 8:43 p.m., but it has an impact on most of the day. Use that to enjoy friends and families or just relax. Wednesday, the 2nd of September, we have still a Taurus moon sign. It is making various aspects with each of the planets, Jupiter, Mars, Uranus, Mercury. So it's pretty active talking to all those planets. So trying to get things going and get to the bottom of what the money troubles would be, because at 10:57 p.m., almost 11 o'clock p.m., the moon is quincunx Venus. That's where you have to, maybe accept some kind of news about money is short, or you need to pay for something again that you've already paid for. So watch out for that one. Thursday, we still have a Taurus moon up until only 7:47 a.m. when the moon goes into Gemini. The Gemini moon is good. That's, I would say, probably the better one if you're trying to choose a good moon sign for taking some action. This is one that's particularly good for making connections with others, especially those that you've been trying to reach for some time or trying to make an appointment for some time that would benefit your goals. Travel some, and also siblings are at the top of your list when the moon is in the sign of Gemini, and it's there through Friday as well and into Saturday. We'll have some of that Gemini moon with us then. And then through the rest of Thursday, there might be a twist in your agenda between 4 and 6 p.m. That's because the moon will join up with Uranus. That's that sudden abrupt change planet. And you want to take care of yourself driving. Watch out for others shooting out of driveways or coming around corners too quickly. People tend to drive quickly with the moon in Gemini. They've got a single-minded idea about their multiple plans when the moon's in Gemini, and they're not looking out for you. So be careful, even when walking. So Friday, the moon is trine Venus before it leaves the sign. But there's a quarter moon, last quarter moon, that occurs at 3:51 a.m. And it probably will affect us Thursday night. If you can, you can find that you can reap the rewards of your efforts, especially those that relate to siblings or short trips, major communication, any kind of travel plan that you might have, or anything to do with documents, validating documents, trying to get those documents in order for maybe your registration for your car, anything that will support your ability to travel in safety and legally. The Gemini moon will square Mercury. Now, Mercury is the ruling planet of Gemini, so you've got to take care with this transit as well. Be mindful of what you say. How about be mindful of what your mind is, what's going on in your mind? Don't let those things just leave your lips without sorting it through in a deep way. Scrutinize your thoughts before you say something. Catch yourself. And then there's that really strong green light period. For the most part, the Gemini moon has a green light, but there are those little twists and turns you have to watch out for. But you can expect that after 5:30 p.m. on Friday night
through until Saturday, next Saturday at 4:40 a.m., you have a really solid good green light. So wait and send your important messages and emails off during that time period on Friday night. Okay, that's it for the week. You can find a copy of this on my website at lunar-shadows.com. You can call me at 617-558-7233. And if you want to talk about astrology, make an appointment. You can also ask me about classes. Okay, that's it for the week. And back to you, Victor. And we'll talk again next week.

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1: 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Victor Robert Venskis here. And it is now time for Expanding Awareness, on which I most often do have live interviews, except for today. This is an archival encore presentation, rerun, of a program regarding male circumcision. So wait to have your breakfast.
2: We have with us online Ronald Goldman. He is a psychologist, educator, and executive director of the Circumcision Resource Center in Boston. And he gives lectures and seminars on the psychosocial aspects of circumcision. And he also counsels parents and circumcised men. All right, let's ruin everybody's breakfast. Describe for us the process of circumcision. What's involved? What kind of instruments are used?
3: Well, what happens in circumcision is the foreskin is cut off. First, the infant is strapped to a plastic board or form. Trade name is a circumstraint. His arms and legs are secured with Velcro straps so that he can't move. The only part of his body he can move is his head. There's a sharp instrument which is used to separate the foreskin from the head of the penis called the glans. And that's somewhat similar to separating your fingernail from the bed that it lies in. And that's one of the extremely

0: painful parts of the procedure. Then the common instrument that's used is called the Gomco clamp. A bell-shaped device is shaped over the is placed over the glands. The foreskin is drawn up over it, secured in place, and then a clamp is used to press the metal bell against the platform of the clamp. This minimizes bleeding, and then a scalpel is used to cut off the foreskin. It takes about 5 to 10 minutes, generally, and the physiological studies on this show that there's no question that it's extremely painful and traumatic for the infant.
1: Now, why is it done?
0: Well, that's actually a long story that I get into in my book, Circumcision, the Hidden Trauma. It's kind of complicated. I'll try to be brief about it. But essentially what we're doing here is we're victimized by a cultural practice. This has been going on in the United States for over 100 years. It was originally introduced as a preventive cure for masturbation. Defending circumcision requires minimizing or ignoring the harm and producing overstated medical claims. Just to give you an example of some of the medical claims that have been promoted over the years, actually there have been dozens of them. In addition to masturbation, circumcision has been promoted to prevent or cure paralysis, hip trouble, headache, club foot, hysteria, epilepsy, blindness, indigestion, heart disease, diabetes, diarrhea, venereal diseases. The list goes on and on.
1: And where do these ideas come from? I mean, why?
0: Well, this is we're trying to justify an existing practice. I mean, circumcision is a practice that's looking for something to cure. There's a strong psychological motivation to continue the practice because it's a trauma. We're as a circumcised society, we naturally want to defend against feeling some of these overwhelmingly painful feelings that are associated with having been placed in the position which I described earlier, strapped down and having part of one's genitals cut off. I mean, I ask you in the audience to imagine what it would feel like to be in the position of that infant, to be held down against your will. And have, no matter how small, I mean, actually the foreskin is a significant part, and we can talk about that, but to have any part of your genitals cut off by force is an excruciatingly traumatic experience. And we as a culture do not want to admit to that. So instead what we do is try to justify this practice by literally inventing so-called medical claims to try to justify that. That sort of it gives our logical brain something to cling to and say, well, we're doing it because of this reason or that reason. But in reality, we're doing it because it's just acting out our trauma on the next generation.
1: All right, now, what about the Jewish equation? How is circumcision aligned with a Jewish perspective?
0: Well, as many people know, it's very important to Judaism. It's a symbol of the covenant between God and the Jewish people, as described in the book of Genesis. But the attitude towards circumcision is changing in the Jewish community. The facts are that circumcision is not universal among Jews. There have been Jewish press articles that question circumcision. A male child born of a Jewish mother is a Jew whether he's circumcised or not. And just to be clear, Jewish circumcision never has had anything to do with health beliefs or concerns.
1: Now, I understand that a lot of people may choose to circumcise because they think the baby will, you know, never remember, and even some people feel they don't feel pain. You want to talk about that?
0: Well, there's a very interesting history to that, and that is that the medical profession did actually believe that infants did not feel pain, and this comes as a shock to a lot of people, because most mothers know that if you say stick a pin in a baby by accident, he's going to cry, and just as when they do a heel stick to draw blood from an infant, the baby cries. So again, this is part of the denial that has been going on for 100 years. Not only, as I said before, defending circumcision requires minimizing or ignoring the harm. Well, part of minimizing and ignoring the harm is to believe that babies don't feel the pain of circumcision. They can be screaming and choking and gasping and coughing as this procedure is going on, but up until about 10, 15 years ago, most medical professions believed that babies didn't feel pain. And in terms of the memory of pain, we also know that also was a fact, and that's evidenced by the changes in behavior of infants. We found that circumcised infants have changed sleep patterns, activity level, mother-infant interaction, more irritability, and disruptions in feeding and bonding. In fact, there was even a study done that showed that the pain response for circumcised infants was different from those who were not circumcised at 6 months of age. So there's lots of evidence out there to tell us what really our gut feelings could be telling us all along, which is this is a horrible thing to do to a baby.
1: Now, in the hospital, do they suggest that an infant be circumcised? Is it done automatically?
0: What happens is the parents are asked to sign a consent form. But sometimes there's some not-so-subtle pressure. I've talked to mothers who were asked more than a few times, you want your baby circumcised, don't you? And if the mother says no, then some other staff person might come around and repeat the question. And I'm not at all suggesting that this always happens, but there are instances where there is some subtle pressure from medical professionals. In fact, the latest statement from the American Academy of Pediatrics, and we can go into that, did, in a sense, warn medical professionals. I mean, this statement, main audience, was directed at pediatricians and those that are involved in circumcision. It stated that professionals shall not pressure or force parents to consent to this procedure.
1: Now, as it's a surgery, things can go wrong, right?
0: Certainly, there are risks involved, as with any surgery.
1: And what case histories can you cite of a botched job with circumcision?
0: Well, the complication rates can be as high as 38%. And again, one of the ways that the harm is minimized is that if you look in some of the literature, you'll see complication rates on the order of 1%. And the reason for the difference here is those complication rates are only concerned with infants who have, before they've been discharged from the hospital after birth. 38% figure is a figure that relates to the first year of life. So some, in other words, what this means is some of the complications are not discovered until later on. The complications can include excessive bleeding, infection, surgical injury. In rare cases, for example, part of the glands, the head of the penis is cut off, or even more, and or too much skin is removed, too little skin is removed, and in rare cases, death has resulted from circumcision complications.
1: Now, is there more sexual sensitivity with an uncircumcised penis?
0: Well, that we think that can be one of the strongest arguments here. Most circumcised men don't know what they're missing. The new information is compelling on this. Based on recent urological reports, circumcision removes up to one half of the erogenous tissue on the penile shaft, and that's something that shocks a lot of people because we're led to believe, going back to the previous statement again, defending circumcision requires minimizing or ignoring the harm. But in fact, we're removing more than just a little bit of skin here. It's obviously a lot smaller on an infant, but on an adult, it grows to be approximately 12 square inches of highly erogenous tissue. And this tissue has function. It protects the head of the penis. It enhances sexual pleasure, facilitates intercourse. Cutting off the foreskin removes several kinds of specialized nerves and results in thickening and progressive desensitization of the gland's outer layer, particularly in older men. Men circumcised as adults describe the difference in sensitivity as like seeing in black and white compared to seeing in color.
1: Now, all right, let's get back to the Jewish perspective. Is it known who wrote that bit about the covenant in the Torah. How far back does that literature go, and what rationale is there as far as why is that a covenant between God and man?
0: Well, when we get into the area of religion, we're into matters of belief. And as with other religions, those that subscribe to Judaism have a whole range of beliefs. Some Jews do not believe that that is the Word of God. In fact, when I say some, actually it should be the great majority. There was a survey done in 1990 of American Jews, and about 87% of them said that the Torah is not the literal Word of God. So, and then, as in other religions, there is, are Orthodox, or those traditionalists that believe writings in their holy book are the Word of God. So those people who have that belief would take that literally and simply do it because it's there.
1: All right. Tell us about your organization, the Circumcision Resource Center.
0: The Circumcision Resource Center is a nonprofit educational organization with the purpose of educating the public, medical, mental health professionals, childbirth educators, expectant parents, and other interested people about the practice of circumcision. We have a professional advisory board that consists of professionals in medicine, mental health, and social science. And our mission is to get the facts out there so that people can make informed choices about this practice.
1: Now, what inspired you to become interested in this area?
0: I wrote about this in my second book called Questioning Circumcision, A Jewish Perspective. And there I described when I attended my only bris, and that was back in the early 80s.
1: Now, for those unfamiliar with the term, are we talking about when we say bris?
0: That's the Jewish ritual of circumcision, and what happens there is happens on the eighth day of the infant's life, and it usually takes place at the family's home. A ritual circumciser is present, called a moil. Sometimes he's also a rabbi, and there is a ceremony. Prayers are said, the child is welcomed into the Jewish community, and the circumcision is performed, as I said before, as a sign of the covenant between God and the Jewish people. So when that circumcision is performed, friends and family who are invited to the event witness it. And I was there to witness it, and it was a horrifying experience. The infant was screaming at the top of his lungs for 20 minutes. Sounded like he was being tortured. I was extremely uncomfortable about this whole thing, and I decided to look into the issue, and the more I learned, and this is what happens with people, is the more we learn about this, the more it becomes obvious that this is a harmful practice that really should have our utmost attention.
1: Is there an esoteric reason why it's the eighth day of the child's life?
0: That's what it says in the Torah. I mean, there are lots of commentaries on interpretation, and you know, people may still differ on reasons for things, and nobody can prove one's interpretation is correct. But essentially, that's what it says in the Torah. So that's the practice.
1: And beyond the religious or Jewish perspective, there are all kinds of reasons that people have circumcisions done. I have a friend who said that his father was circumcised at age 27 because his wife wanted him to be circumcised.
0: Well, we don't, if an adult chooses to be circumcised, we don't have a problem with that. Uh-huh. Our issue is forcing this on a child who's powerless to resist. And in terms of why parents choose circumcision for their child, it's interesting there, and that is, in spite of all the medical claims that have been promoted over the years, most parents choose circumcision for so-called social reasons or cultural reasons. That is, for specifically, if the father is circumcised, there's a belief that the child would want to be circumcised so that his penis, quote, matches, unquote, the father's. of course, a child's penis never matches the father's, just like a child's face doesn't match the father's or any other body part. What I believe is really going on here is a projection of the parents' feelings, and particularly the father's. In other words, he might have some emotional response to the fact that his penis wouldn't match his son's penis if it were not circumcised. So rather than dealing with his own discomfort, he would choose to have his son circumcised so that their penises would match, in his eyes at least. And a few figures might be appropriate here. First, the United States is the only country in the world that circumcises most of its male infants for non-religious reasons. Circumcision is rare in Europe, Asia, South America, Central America. The United States is really unique in this regard. Over 80% of the world's males are intact or not circumcised. The national circumcision rate is about 60%. And it has been dropping over the last 30 years. It peaked around 1970. It close to 85 to 90%. So that's why most adults, a high proportion of male adults are circumcised, but that rate is a lot less, as I say, down to 60% nationally, and below 40% in some states, particularly in the West. So if parents are considering circumcision so that the child will match, for example, his peers, again, the peer group of the child is going to be a lot different in circumcision status than the peer group of the father because of this decrease in rate. And as I say, with some states having circumcision rates less than 40%, depending upon the particular community or even the particular hospital where the child's born, the child will not necessarily be in the minority if he's not circumcised.
1: Okay, I want to remind you that you're listening to Expanding Awareness. This is Victor Robert Venskus, and with us online is Ronald Goldman, and he has written two books, one called Circumcision, The Hidden Trauma, and also Questioning Circumcision, A Jewish Perspective. And he is a psychologist, educator, and director of the Circumcision Resource Center in Boston, and he does lecture and offer seminars on circumcision and counsels parents and circumcised men. I lost my train of thought. Well, let me ask, how can people get a hold of your books?
0: The books are available by credit card by calling toll-free number 1-888-445-5199. I'll say that one more time. 1-888-445-5199. And they're also available at Amazon.com on the Internet.
1: Mm-hmm. Now, what kind of response have you gotten from folks regarding this topic and your literature?
0: Well, it varies, of course, with individuals, but some people, for example, might be very surprised at some of this information. I think we've gotten a stronger response from women in terms of acceptance, and that, I believe, may have something to do with the fact that they're not circumcised themselves. Circumcised men may have some difficulty with this information because, obviously, there's a personal connection if they're circumcised. Some men may not want to hear about this. Mm-hmm. It takes some courage to confront some of this information. But I think if we don't do that, we pay a very serious price, and that is that we continue to accept the cultural beliefs and we continue to circumcise the next generation. So I think it's very important that we do what we can to be open to this information. Sometimes people have to take it a little bit at a time, come back to it later.
1: Yeah, it is astonishing to me that people feel that a child, an infant, may not feel pain. Because, you know, we're learning that even a child in the womb has experiences that may carry with them, in their lives.
0: Certainly. I think one of the cultural beliefs that goes along with circumcision is that newborn infants are not fully human yet. And specifically that they don't feel pain. Of course, we know that's not true, but they're much more capable and responsive than we used to believe. And now we have the research that supports that. Sometimes it's just a matter of investigators coming up with the right methodology to be able to measure the various capabilities of infants. But you know, we now know that they are very responsive to the environment. Their senses are working. They're capable of learning. I know of one interesting story in which an infant was feeding very slowly, and the parents didn't know what to do about this. And you know, they went to a medical professional to consult and say, "Why is this infant take so long to feed?" And eventually the question came up about, do you hold your infant when you're not feeding the infant? And the mother said, you know, that she didn't really spend much time holding the infant, that, you know, she was busy doing other things, whatever. And so she changed that just to see what effect it might have. She just started holding her infant more. And what happened was the infant's feeding sped up. And this suggests that the infant was using the feeding, was extending the feeding by feeding slowly as an opportunity to get more holding, which the infant needs. Now, that's a very intelligent response to the situation. Again, we're talking about an infant, you know, just shortly after birth, there, a few days old. So this is just an example of how intelligent early infants can be, and by recognizing that and recognizing their humanity and having some empathy for them, I think this you know, situation with circumcision will continue to change.
1: And wouldn't the child grow to distrust people after the experience?
0: There is some speculation about that. It's very difficult to do a study that isolates that kind of variable. But one piece of evidence about that is that there has been, as I said briefly earlier, studies that show that the infants who are circumcised have some disrupted mother-infant interaction that might involve, for example, less eye contact with the mother, less connection with the mother, and just weaker bonding. You know, we like to, one of the purposes of our organization is to try to encourage investigators in infant research to do some studies and include circumcision status as a variable to show us you know, what might be the other effects. But I think looking at the larger picture here, there's more than enough information available already to tell us that circumcision is harmful. The purpose of having more information might be to persuade a few more other people and teach us a few more things about early infancy, but I think the bottom line is we're cutting off a normal, healthy, functioning body part. We're causing trauma to the infant. There's no good reason to do this, and anyone with any degree of empathy for a young child at all would not do it. So I think it's a matter of reaching more people with some of this available information, you know, to help expedite the shift.
1: And also, the process also presupposes that a person isn't perfect or natural.
0: Sure. I mean, naturally, all our body parts are there for a reason, and it's a matter of trusting the force that created us, that that force knew what it was doing. And all mammals have foreskins, and they don't seem to have any particular problem. And as I said before, over 80% of the world is not circumcised. They're not having outbreaks of penile diseases or all these other things that circumcision is claimed to prevent a cure. So I think common sense here is really applicable, and we don't have to wait for sophisticated studies from researchers to know that, again, that cutting off part of the penis is not a good idea.
1: Okay, Ronald, would you give us a call on that other line?
0: Certainly.
1: And I'll be able to put people on the air with you.
0: Okay.
1: And the number here is 552-4686, 552-4686 for your questions for Ronald Goldman on the topic of circumcision. Maybe you want to talk about witnessing a circumcision or why you chose to not have your child circumcised. Give us a call, 552-4686.

0: Okay, we have a caller online. Good morning. You're on the air with Ronald Goldman.
1: Good morning. You're on the air.
2: Hi. Yeah, I just wanted to say that I think that the circumcised penis, as we know it, is basically responsible for the sexual revolution. I believe the phallic symbol of it, the way, you know, you always see the graffiti. I think the preoccupation with it for our generation. And I even think a circumcised penis tends to promote oral sex more. I think there's more enticement from the female part of the population.
0: Well, yes. You have a comment?
2: The question I had did was when the moil does the circumcision, does he have any anesthesia? He said that the doctor said the baby cried for 20 minutes. I was wondering, does he use anything to calm the child at the end of the process? And that's it. Thanks.
0: All right. He asked whether anesthesia is used in the process of circumcision.
3: Okay, part of the recent position statement of the American Academy of Pediatrics, and that they, in 1999, their new position statement recommended anesthesia for the infant. Prior to that time, it was basically, and actually it still is, a decision of the particular practitioner whether it would be used or not. Still, I would say that most circumcisions are done without anesthetic, and this is kind of a leftover practice from decades of not doing it with anesthesia and professionals believing that it could kill pain. There was also a belief that using anesthetic would result in some other possibility of complication. But now that the pendulum seems to be swinging in favor of anesthetic, and if parents are having their kids circumcised, they should insist on it.
0: Okay, would the caller hold the line? I've got to take care of that feedback.

0: Let's try this. All right, good morning, you're on the air.
1: Good morning. I was told several decades ago by a proponent of circumcision, a rabbi, that circumcision prevents or minimizes the probability of cancer of the penis. And I'm wondering, first of all, how common is cancer of the penis? It's something I never, you know, hear about. And secondly, what are there any statistics as to, among the men who do get cancer of the penis, as to which of them were circumcised and were not circumcised?
2: The incidence of cancer of the penis is about 1 in 100,000.
1: Uh-huh.
2: And that incidence is the same, very close to being the same, whether in the United States or in countries such as Denmark that don't circumcise. So there's been a lot of misinformation about that. Basically, subsequent studies have shown that penile cancer, I mean, with something that's that rare, and by the way, it only happens in older men, it wouldn't make sense to circumcise most male infants, to even to possibly prevent that one out of 100,000. It's just totally illogical. So it's not a reason that's used to justify circumcision, and the American Academy of Pediatrics also takes that position.
1: Oh, I kind of suspected that. All right, thank you.
0: All right, thanks so much for calling.
3: And the number here is 552-4686, 552-4686. And we are discussing the process of circumcision with Ronald Goldman, and he is a PhD. He is author of Circumcision, The Hidden Trauma, and also Reconsidering Circumcision. And the number here is 552-4686, 552-4686. And we have another caller on the line. Good morning, you're on the air, Ronald.
4: Good morning. I have two separate questions. The first one is, do you have a theory as to anthropologically why human beings circumcise? Because I think it goes beyond religion. I think it's some really weird, bizarre, primitive, primal thing. And the second question is, why is the United States, why do you think that the United States is doing it and not the other countries? And do you think that that has something to do with the fact that the United States is dominating the world and is an aggressor? And I'll just hang up.
3: Okay.
4: Bye.
2: Well, the answer to the first question is nobody really knows. I would speculate something like this, I think, was a practice back thousands of years ago when warring groups, one group would conquer another group. One practice might be to cut off a body part as a sign of victory. Mm. And if they wanted to use the conquered people as slaves, then they wouldn't want to do too much damage. Cutting off a foreskin obviously allows the person to still function in most ways, so that might have been the start of it. And from there, what I would say is that once one generation of a people is circumcised, it will perpetuate itself, that the next generation will find a way to circumcise its children. And the reason for that is, as I said earlier, this is a trauma. And what happens with trauma is there's a compulsion to repeat it, because people want to protect themselves against this overwhelming pain. I mean, to not circumcise the younger generation when the older generation is circumcised requires facing the reality here. And that's what we've had a difficult time doing here in the United States. But that's changing as more of this information gets out there. In terms of why the United States is the only country, I think the caller is correct that the United States is very influential in terms of its medical establishment and publications and so forth. But and what's interesting is that at least a couple of other countries have been influenced to adopt at least a certain type of practice of circumcision. For example, in Korea or in certain areas of Japan, you know, with the American medical professionals practicing around the world, sometimes these practices are given consideration, but certainly like in Europe, they reject this totally. I mean, the idea was put out to them again by a strong circumcision advocate of the United States in recent years, and they reject it because they recognize the value of having a foreskin.
0: Okay, we have another caller. Good morning. You're on the air with Arnold.
5: Oh, good morning. I just wanted to congratulate your guest for doing a really worthwhile service for the human race. I think this practice is horrible. It's barbaric and stupid. And the faster it disappears, the happier I'll be. And I mean, I'm sure there's many millions of men will be even a lot happier than I will be if it's just discontinued entirely. I was horrified to hear you say that the rate in this country was as high as 80% or something like that. I had no idea it ever got that high. And very happy to find that it's dropped considerably since then, and I hope it just eventually disappears entirely. So, keep up the good work.
2: Thanks a lot. And it might be a good time to remind people that the way this practice is going to change is by individuals like yourselves taking part in it, whether it's writing letters or calling shows like this or doing what you can to help get the message out. We're very much a volunteer organization, and we welcome people to call the office, which is 617-523-0088. We're in the Boston phone book. To volunteer time and energy to help us out. We also have a website at www.circumcision.org, which has much more information on there. And we're supported by publication sales and tax-deductible donations. We're a 501c3 organization.
0: Mm-hmm.
2: So we hope people consider that if they find that they're motivated to help do something.
0: Okay, we have another caller. Good morning. You're on the air with Ronald.
6: Good morning. I wanted to ask Dr. Goldman to comment on covenant ceremonies that do not involve circumcisions. In other words, a nonviolent bris.
2: Well, thanks for asking that. Actually, in my second book, Questioning Circumcision, A Jewish Perspective, we have a couple of examples of alternative bris ceremonies. These are ceremonies that some Jewish parents use to welcome their son into the community, and there is no cutting involved. And the reason for this is simply that some Jewish parents feel a strong identification and connection to their culture and religion and still want to have a bris ceremony but don't want to do the circumcision. So we've offered an alternative for them to consider, which contains some of the prayers, and parents are free to choose to take and use what suits them, to write some of their own personal prayers or feelings, or have other people at the event contribute. And we've gotten very good feedback that people are extremely moved to make this change in a ceremony that's thousands of years old, and it also empowers people to feel like they're really doing what suits their inner guidance rather than just conforming to everyone else because they feel pressured to do so. There's a lot of pressure in the Jewish community to do this. When you have a baby boy, you'll very often hear from grandparents and relatives and so forth saying, well, you're going to have the bris, aren't you? And but what's happening is parents are taking a closer look at this and choosing, in some cases, to not do the cutting and still have the ceremony.
0: Okay, and I hope to hear from some parents who perhaps have chosen not to circumcise their child, or maybe you want to talk about your experience of witnessing circumcision. Give us a call, 552-4686, 552-4686, with your questions, comments, and opinions, or your experiences regarding this topic of circumcision. And we are speaking with Ronald Goldman, author of Circumcision, The Hidden Trauma. All right, now, we mentioned anesthetic. Isn't anesthetic also somewhat dangerous for the child to have?
2: Well, it's possible that a practitioner may not be experienced well enough to use it, but and what it involves, specifically the most effective form of anesthetic are injections around the penis of this liquid anesthetic.
0: Which itself is painful.
2: Well, it's certainly going to be painful. And, I mean, some people can relate to that more than, strangely enough, than cutting off part of the organ, because people know what it's like very often, you know, to have an injection, you know, whether it's, some kind of vaccination or whatever. But the one thing to keep in mind about the anesthetic is it does not eliminate the pain. It reduces the pain. And so one question we might ask ourselves is for what other kind of surgery would it be acceptable to simply reduce the pain and not eliminate it? I mean, what adult would subject him or herself to a surgical procedure in which some of the pain would be felt?
0: Okay, Ronald.
2: We are accepting it for infants, and the reason for that is because this has been standard practice for so long, and people, again, are tend to want to believe that you can do whatever you want with an infant and it won't matter because he or she won't remember it.
0: And the number here is 552-4686. Good morning. You're on the air with Ronald.
7: Yes, good morning. I'm a circumcised man. I'm in my 50s. And, And we had my son is 7. We elected to have him not circumcised. We went with the midwife and a bunch of other stuff, and some people who were forward-thinking just sort of did it almost as casually as we would have had him circumcised, just made the decision.
0: Now, did you get flack from your peers? And
7: No, not really. Okay. I have a good friend at work who's Jewish, and he questioned me a little. He says, if you need a... You know I'm oil. I know a couple good ones, but no real flack. I mean, it's not one of those things you talk about a lot, I guess. But the thing I wanted to say is, from my own background, when Dr. Goldman mentioned many things that there was supposed to cure, having been in the service, I remember the big thing they always said about is it'll keep from having venereal disease of some sort, just another one of the weird ones to add to the list. Anyway, so I had within my own mind a little bit of hesitation about that, just because this is what I heard as a kid, you know, about the whole thing, about circumcised and not circumcised, and it's easier to get disease, blah, blah, blah. So I was a little, not hesitant, but I had some residual fear, perhaps. And I would have to say with my son, who's 7, and whose hygiene is a typical boy, he's not the greatest, you know, he goes a couple days without a bath sometimes, and there has been no problem at all, none whatsoever. We've had absolutely nothing to worry about. So I just wanted to pass that along.
2: I would ask the caller if he wants to comment about anything concerning the idea that the son doesn't match his father. Has that come up at all between you two?
7: Once or twice it has. It doesn't. I'm not concerned about it. I don't know. I guess I'm not a big body-oriented person, or, you know, who's real critical about, you know, my body compared to other people. And I don't think he has. I just sort of said, well, you know, yeah, I think I sort of explained to myself, well, when I was the age, sort of everybody did it, and now that at your age, sort of a lot of people don't do it, and he just accepted that, and that's it.
2: Yeah.
7: And he's never mentioned it in relation to his, I mean, now he's going to day camp and taking swimming lessons and all that, and probably, you know, changing with other people, and he's never mentioned it coming up, you know, if somebody says his looks funnier or something like that.
2: Yeah. I spoke to one boy when he was 8 years old, and he happened to be in a particular community where he was the only one who was not circumcised, and a lot of us would expect that he would have a hard time and with his peers or whatever. Well, when he was 5, his mother explained to him, you know, what the difference was and why he had this piece of skin and the other kids didn't. And one time school, I guess one of the kids came up to him and made a comment, and he simply said what his mother told him, that you were born the way I was, but you had this piece cut off. And you know, the kid didn't bother him again. So I think it's overblown, you know, this whole issue of having to be the same status as everybody else. Kids can, if they want to, they can tease us about a lot of things.
7: That's for sure.
2: And if they want to tease us about their peers about their ears, we certainly wouldn't be cutting ears off of babies. So it's just one of those things. It's part of childhood behavior and the proper response is to address it directly in terms of this kid that happens to want to make a comment about something else.
0: Okay.
7: All right. Thank you very much.
0: Thanks for sharing.
2: Thank you.
0: Good morning, you're on the air.
8: Good morning, yes, great show as always.
0: Thank you.
8: Hi, Ron.
9: Hi.
8: Hi, Victor. I was born to the Jewish faith, and I'm circumcised, and lately I've been, well, not lately, actually, in the past 5 years, I've been thinking about the whole issue about being circumcised.

0: I've heard about reconstructing the foreskin, and I know that the gland is covered with mucal cells when it's not tempered with, when the foreskin is not tempered with. And I'm wondering, will the mucal cells return if you reconstruct the foreskin? I know that the nerves will not be able to generate very well. But I'm wondering about the whole process and if you're familiar with it.
1: Sure. Yeah, what many are calling foreskin restoration in a non-surgical approach, which is the usual way, the existing shaft skin is stretched under gentle, persistent tension. And over a period of usually a year or two, some men have been able to regrow enough skin so that it recovers the head of the penis or the glands. And they report increased sexual sensitivity. And part of the reason for that is that with this protection of the skin over the glands, the surface of the glands becomes more sensitive because it's no longer exposed to air and rubbing up against clothes. In fact, you know, some people believe that circumcision is at least a contributing factor to high rates of impotence in older men, because this exposure of the glands is a cumulative process in terms of the thickening of the outer layer, so that the older man would have a greater decrease in sensitivity than the younger man, and that's the group that's reporting more erectile problems. So this, we do have some literature on this, by the way, and if people want to contact the office, 617-523-0088, we can provide you with that literature.
0: Great. Two analogies that I tend to use when I'm confronting my Jewish peers. One is, imagine that somebody would cut your eyelid off, and the other one is stick your tongue out and see if you can leave it there for for a longest period of time.
1: Right.
0: Just to experience a little bit of what the ramifications of it are. Could you repeat the number of the office, please?
1: That's 617-523-0088.
0: Thank you very much, Ron.
2: All right. Thanks so much.
0: Bye-bye.
2: Good morning. You're on the air with Ronald Goldman.
3: Good morning. My question regards the connection between HIV/AIDS and circumcision. I come from Kenya, and there are some academicians who have claimed that there is a high rate of HIV/AIDS among those who are not circumcised. And so they are advocating for circumcision among the uncircumcised. Is there a scientific basis for such an argument?
1: Well, I've seen those reports, and frankly, I would have to put them in the category of some of these other claims that have been promoted over the years. All at the time that these claims were published, they were all seriously promoted and believed by people at the time, and they also were promoted around the time where there was certain public fear and concern around these various diseases and afflictions. The current concern and fear about a particular disease, AIDS, is a real one. And again, what I think we have here is an attempt by a very small number of people in the medical community to try to justify circumcision. I mean, this is obviously something very difficult to prove. But also, circumcision, as you well know, is a cultural practice, and one cannot isolate circumcision from all the other cultural variables that are involved, like different sexual practices, education, social class, profession. There are just so many cultural variables. I'm familiar with the work of Dr. Robert Van Hau, who has done a meta-analysis looking at dozens of studies on the possible connection between circumcision status and HIV infection. And he found that that any association between the two is scientifically unfounded, which is not to say that there may not, that there are studies and claims that are published in the medical literature. But, I mean, if we believe these studies, then why shouldn't we believe the medical studies that have been published over the decades that claim circumcision prevents all these other diseases? I think we're at a point here where we have to use our common sense and not be cutting off healthy, functioning body parts to prevent some future disease. If someone gets a disease, then that should be treated with the least invasive means required at the time.
3: Oh, very good. Thank you.
2: Okay, thanks so much for calling. Good morning. You're in there.
4: Yes, good morning. I have a cousin who was not circumcised, and when he became an adult, he ran into some infection problems, and my understanding was that he then had to be that supposedly would not have resulted if he had been circumcised, and then he had to go through a whole bunch of procedures and actually be circumcised, and it was very complicated. So I was wondering if that would indicate some of the benefits of circumcision.
1: Well, as I said earlier, if an adult wants to be circumcised, let that be his choice.
4: But my understanding was it was a medical necessity because of these infections or something.
1: Well, I can't comment on an individual case. I can say that very often American doctors will advise circumcision when a less invasive treatment is available. For example, some kind of antibiotic, for example, to address the infection. The adult circumcision rate in this country is much higher than it is in other countries because other countries are not prone to wanting to have the male population circumcised. I mean, let's remember that some of these doctors, or many of these doctors who are advocating circumcision are themselves circumcised, and that's that can be an unconscious factor in some of these decisions.
4: Are there any statistics, though, that show that there might be any benefits at all of circumcision in terms of preventing infections or preventing certain things?
1: You won't get an infection of the foreskin if you're circumcised. But if you cut off your ears, you won't get an ear infection of the part that's cut off. I mean, that's the only thing we can say with certainty, but obviously common sense tells us that's ridiculous.
4: Well, it's interesting if you're looking at anthropological things to compare that to African practices of doing horrible things to women. It seems to be it's not restricted to our culture.
1: That's right. That's right. I'm glad you raised that point. I mean, here in this country, we're horrified at what's done to females in certain African cultures. But in principle and qualitatively, we are doing the same thing here to males, and that is that we are cutting the genitals of children by force. And this just indicates that we have our cultural blinders on, and they do also.
4: Mm, thank you.
2: Thanks so much for calling.
4: Mm-hmm.
2: Good morning. You're on the air.
5: Hi. I'd like to just thank Ron for being on the show. I really appreciate getting that information out there. And I wanted to comment about non-surgical foreskin restoration. That's something that I've experimented with a bit.
2: Oh.
5: And I did notice a definite increase of sensitivity on the glands or the head of the penis because some of the dead skin cells had been removed. And I've heard from a lot of men that have done this process that they need less lubrication with their partners. And I think that's an interesting myth in this country is that women experience painful intercourse because they don't produce enough lubrication. But it's actually because there's no mobility on the shaft of the penis, and it causes like a drying out of the natural fluids. And there's also an interesting sort of receptors that are on the inner skin of the penis, which are still present in circumcised men, except for they've kind of become inactivated because the skin has become taut and immobile in most cases. And so what's really interesting is when the skin becomes loose, these, I call them kind of wrinkle receptors, and they become activated, and so as the loose skin wrinkles on itself, it causes a very unique sensation that's not available to normally circumcised men. And I wanted to comment about infections. My theory about this is that oftentimes men are told to wash with soap on their foreskins, and that I think that probably has a factor in disrupting the pH balance that's naturally present. And some men that I know that are naturally intact, they will urinate with their foreskin pulled forward, and that will sort of naturally clean it out. And the urine is usually sterile and has the proper pH to not disturb. So I thought I'd comment on that.
1: Well, I think you made some excellent points, and I guess I'll add one other thing that hasn't been mentioned here, and that is if a parent has a young child who's not circumcised, when you take him to a pediatrician, be sure to talk to the pediatrician about not forcefully retracting the foreskin. This is very important because we get calls from parents whose sons have experienced this from the pediatrician. The foreskin is naturally adherent to the glands, the head of the penis, in a young child. It may not retract until as late as adolescence. So the fact that a foreskin may not retract on a young child, there's no reason to force it, and that shouldn't be done. And some pediatricians aren't aware of this, and we hope parents discuss that with them before the pediatrician examines the child.
5: I'd also have one more question about the biblical historical circumcisions. I've heard that that those were much less severe, and that there wasn't so much of a like removal of so much tissue, that it was more just an opening of the band that keeps the foreskin pulled forward.
0: Hmm.
5: And do you know about that?
1: Yeah, that around in the Hellenistic period, there was a practice in Greece that some Jewish males were trying to disguise their circumcision by pulling the remaining skin forward, and rabbis at the time decided more specifically on how the circumcision shall be performed, and they decided that it should be performed so that the entire foreskin is removed and that the glands is exposed, and that's the practice that we have today.
5: I'd like to recommend people visit the website.

0: And we can squeeze in one more phone call here at 552-4686, 552-4686. And you are tuned to 90.3 WZBC in Newton. And this is the Expanding Awareness portion of Saturday morning programming. And we are speaking with Dr. Ronald Goldman on the topic of circumcision. He is author of two books, Questioning Circumcision, A Jewish Perspective, and Circumcision, The Hidden Trauma. Good morning. You're on the air.
1: Good morning, Victor.
0: Hey.
1: Good morning, Ron.
2: Good morning.
1: Hey, great show, great presentation. Just a few comments and one question. My personal opinion is that the American medical establishment at the highest levels, its intent is not to heal anything but to actually produce and prolong and maintain illness, because there's no money in wellness, so that just makes sense on that level. And regarding the infection thing, I think the gentleman who talked about the pH thing may have had a valid point, but I think there's, you know, there's something more going on. It's not the presence of the foreskin or a local pH as much as it is the person's overall pH balance in the body that makes them susceptible to infection. And especially if people have yeast and fungal problems, which many people do because of dysbiosis, then an uncircumcised male may have to be more careful with hygiene. Then the question I really have is, what does one of these procedures cost? I mean, I think that might have some bearing on the fact that it's being done so much here in the United States. I mean, there's money in it, so.
3: Okay, unfortunately, I'm going to have to leave it there. 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And you were tuned to 90.3 WZBC in Newton. And for the record, I am not circumcised.

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3: I'm David Enders, and this is The Take. As Israel's war on Gaza continues, we're coming to you on Sundays with a weekly roundup. This week, 319 days into a ceasefire, Israel has killed at least 1,260 Palestinians in Gaza. Israeli settlers continued their siege of a Palestinian home in the occupied West Bank. Ceasefire negotiations in Gaza remain stalled. Israeli attacks killed 11 in Lebanon on Saturday. Today is Sunday, August 16. Israel has killed at least 73,391 Palestinians in Gaza since October 7, 2023. In the occupied West Bank, Israeli settlers have besieged a Palestinian home in the village of Kusra for a week, trapping residents inside. This comes amidst increased settler violence and Israeli military action across the occupied West Bank. Al Jazeera's Noor Odeh filed this report from Kusra on Saturday.
4: The Israeli army has cut off the roads connecting Palestinian families here, but the Israeli settlers can still move freely. Three Palestinian families are trapped in two homes in Kusra, including Kinda and Hur, both under the age of five. A handful of Israeli settlers control these hills in the occupied West Bank, while Israeli soldiers deployed in the area look on. Settlers

0: cut off the water and electricity to the homes and attacked repair crews. Peace activists marched on Friday to bring them bread and water, only delivered after a standoff. Elsewhere in the occupied West Bank, many Palestinian families confront these attempted takeovers on their own. Like Mahmoud Tubasi from the nearby village of Jalud, his family was attacked and besieged for more than 3 months before they gave up and left their home. No one came to their rescue.
1: I was confronted with a choice: either stay and die with my sons and then have the settlers take my home, or save my sons. If it were just me, I would have stayed to death.
0: Palestinians say they do not expect justice or accountability. They know the Israeli government funds and protects these settlers, fueling their audacity and escalating their campaign from occupying hills to taking over homes.
2: A Hamas delegation is expected in Cairo to continue negotiations over the next phase of the group's ceasefire with Israel in Gaza. Meanwhile, Palestinians in Gaza continue living in a state of limbo. Al Jazeera's Hind Khodri filed this report on farmers there.
3: Farmland in Gaza City's Zaytun neighborhood is coming back to life. Hundreds of families displaced during the war have returned, cultivating land that was damaged by Israeli attacks and bulldozers. But reviving these fields have been a long process. The land had to be cleared, restored, and prepared for farming once again. Through a UNDP program, 350 families have received relief housing units, seeds, water supplies, and farming tools. For many families, the housing units were the reason they felt able to return to their neighborhoods and begin rebuilding their lives. Now, they're growing lochia, eggplants, and peppers, and around 1,100 more families are expected to receive support. But this return is not possible for everyone. Many families are still unable to reach their farmlands, as their fields lie within the Israeli military's so-called yellow line. Their land is still there, but for now, it's under Israeli control.
2: In South Lebanon on Saturday, the most intense Israeli airstrike since June killed 11 people. Al Jazeera's Ali Hashem reported from the town of Ansar.
4: The scent of death mingles with the sound of drones overhead. 7 people were killed here when an Israeli airstrike destroyed this house and damaged the one next to it. Among the dead were Zainab and her 3 children. She was a teacher. The family had sought refuge in Ansar only 10 days earlier, hoping it would be safer here. It wasn't. Their story is one among many in southern Lebanon, where civilians displaced by months of fighting are finding fewer places beyond the reach of Israeli strikes. As we left the scene, an ambulance alerted us to another attack. In Deir Zahrani, only a few kilometers away, another Israeli airstrike, this time in broad daylight. More casualties. Lebanese authorities say several people were killed and others wounded. Lebanon's president, speaker, and prime minister condemned the attacks. President Joseph Aoun said they violated the framework agreement with Israel and international laws protecting civilians. The diplomacy may be moving forward, but here in southern Lebanon, events on the ground are moving in the opposite direction. And every new strike risks widening the gap between those negotiations and the ceasefire that people here have yet to experience.
2: And that's The Take for Sunday, August 16. Please join us again next week. This episode was produced and mixed by me, David Enders. Our sound designer is Alex Roldan. Alexandra Locke is The Take's executive producer.
5: Good morning and welcome to Dropside. It's Tuesday, August 18th. I'm Sharif Abdul-Quddus. A little later in the broadcast, my colleague Julian Andreoni will be talking about today's primary elections in Florida. We'll have 2 of the candidates on with us, Elijah Manley and Oliver Larkin. We'll also be looking at the case of a family in California, a mother, father, and 16-year-old son who've been held in ICE detention since April. They're all legal permanent residents of the United States with valid green cards, but they've been separated and held in immigration detention for the past 4 months because of the actions of a relative nearly 50 years ago in Iran, what they've called a bloodline punishment. But first, we're going to turn to Gaza and talk about the latest developments. President Trump's son-in-law, Jared Kushner, traveled to the region for high-level meetings with Hamas leader Khalil al-Haya in Cairo on Sunday, followed by Israeli Prime Minister Benjamin Netanyahu yesterday. And this is all supposed to be about the next stages of the so-called ceasefire plan that was proposed by the United States. Now, it's important to back up for a moment to give some context. 10 months ago, October 10th, 2025, a ceasefire agreement between Israel and Hamas went into effect. This is phase one of a deal that both sides agreed to, which included ceasing fire, the exchange of captives, allowing aid and life essentials into Gaza, and an initial Israeli withdrawal from parts of Gaza. Hamas's disarmament was not a part of this phase one of the deal. Now, since that agreement, Israel has violated it on a daily basis. It has continued attacks on Palestinians in Gaza on a routine basis. Over 1,260 Palestinians have been killed over these past 10 months, including at least 300 children. That's an average of a child a day being killed by Israel. The pace of killing has also been gradually increasing. In July, the health ministry noted that 152 people had been killed during that month, making it the highest monthly death toll of 2026. So there's been this steady escalation. Israel has also not allowed in the agreed upon levels of humanitarian aid and life essentials. They've blocked the entry of reconstruction equipment and shelters. They've refused to fully reopen the Rafah border crossing. And they have gradually pushed their ground troops further westward, taking more and more Palestinian land from what was supposed to be an initial line of withdrawal that was about at 53% of Gaza. They're now controlling closer to 70%. So, and by all measures, by the United Nations, human rights groups, and of course, Palestinians themselves, the genocide is continuing in Gaza. It has not stopped. Now, last month, President Trump announced that a roadmap for implementing the next phase of the Gaza ceasefire had been agreed to by Hamas that included a plan for it to hand over its weapons. The following day, Hamas confirmed it did agree to a deal, but it stressed that implementation of the deal would only proceed if Israel fulfilled its obligations under the first phase of the agreement. So it said discussions over handing over its weapons were conditional on a permanent end to Israeli attacks, a full Israeli withdrawal from Gaza, early recovery and reconstruction, the entry of a Palestinian technocratic committee and international forces, the dismantling of Israeli-backed armed Palestinian militias, and progress towards Palestinian self-determination and an independent Palestinian state. That's what they agreed to. The response by Israel to this announcement was to conduct a couple of days later one of the heaviest aerial assaults on Gaza in weeks, killing 18 Palestinians in a single day, hitting healthcare and medical facilities. Then a few days later, Netanyahu officially rejects the deal that was proposed by the US and announced by Trump, saying Israel would not withdraw or end its attacks until after Hamas fully disarmed, a stipulation that was never agreed to. Trump's Board of Peace then reverses its position and backs up Netanyahu's narrative. Fast forward to this weekend, Jared Kushner meets with Hamas leadership, including its newly elected head, Khalil al-Haya. And the next day he meets with his longtime friend, Netanyahu, and he emerges from this meeting with the Israeli leader with basically nothing. No concrete commitment by Israel to the US proposal that Hamas agreed to. Instead, Kushner comes out in an interview on Fox News and declares that they have issued Hamas a 60 to 90 day ultimatum to surrender its weapons before Israel withdraws or does anything in return. And he says if Hamas doesn't do this, doesn't submit unconditionally and hand over its weapons, quote, everyone will see that they're not genuine about peace and that Israel will have a lot more support from the United States and others to go and finish the job in the appropriate way, end quote. And we don't know what finish the job, what that ominous language means, but one can imagine. So that's just a very condensed summary to give some context of where we are today. There's a lot to talk about, and not just about Gaza, but also the occupied West Bank and the rest of Palestine. And we're fortunate to be joined today by Diana Bhutu, a Palestinian human rights attorney and former advisor to the negotiating team of the PLO. She's joining us from Ramallah and the occupied West Bank. Welcome to the DropSite live stream, Diana. It's great to have you with us. Can you talk about these latest developments with Jared Kushner meeting with Khalil al-Haya and Netanyahu and where things stand right now?
6: Thank you, Sharif. Thank you. It's really nice to be back on the program again. Look, where things are standing is that this is an old Israeli tactic of renegotiating already existing agreements. Anybody who has followed Palestine long enough knows that Israel has never upheld any UN Security Council resolution, nor has it ever upheld any signed agreement. Instead, what it does is that it pushes people down the path. It says that it agrees to something and then goes down the path of using force, using violence, and then forcing the renegotiation and adding more and more and more conditions. This is exactly what we knew was going to happen back when the ceasefire agreement was signed back in October of 2025. As I mentioned then, and so many others did at the time, we were happy that the massive killing machine was going to stop, but we knew that it wasn't going to be over because we know Israel's approach, which is to add more conditions, to continue to renegotiate, to demand more time, and that feeds into Israel's hands to be able to continue off this killing machine, to be able to continue the killing. Now, from the beginning, Sharif, their slogan has always been, finish the job. You see it everywhere on bumper stickers inside Israeli cities, all over the place. And again, you're right, we don't know what that means. But what we do know is that this has been a process in which Israel has used this opportunity to continue the genocide. And under the guise of a so-called ceasefire agreement, everybody else has turned the other way. And yet Israel's killing machine still continues. So what they're doing now is they're using this new condition, this new pretext as an excuse to not only not stop the genocide, but as an excuse to not allow in reconstruction equipment, to not allow in food, to not allow in water, to not allow in medical supplies. These are massive war crimes, and they're being rubber stamped and approved by the United States.
5: Well, what about the position of the United States? I mean, you have President Trump, to much fanfare and his, you know, bombastic way, announcing on Truth Social that an agreement had been reached. Hamas did come to an agreement with mediators for the first time, you know, agreeing in some manner to hand over its weapons. Of course, giving very clear stipulations that Israel needed to fulfill its obligations. But then, you know, Israel and Netanyahu kind of just throw egg in the face of Trump and just flatly reject it. And then now we see, as has happened in the past, the Board of Peace and Trump, the Trump administration as well, simply adopting Israel's narrative and not standing by what itself announced. So what do you make of the United States' own position?
6: Well, the United States has been obviously complicit in this genocide. And the fact that they've been the ones who've been also agreeing to adding these conditions. You know, one of the things, Sharif, that I think people don't really realize is that what Israel is talking about in terms of disarmament is literally saying that Palestinians have no ability to protect themselves. Palestine doesn't have an army. We don't have nuclear weapons. We don't have any of those major weapons that Israel has. We're literally talking about just the things that people use to protect themselves. And what Israel's position is that unless every single revolver, every single bullet, every single everything is handed over with absolutely no means to protect ourselves, then they're not going to give food. Why is it that Palestinians should trust the very entity that's committed genocide by handing over any means to protect ourselves? And then, and believe me, if it's not that, then it'll be yet another condition and yet another condition, yet another condition. What was agreed to was that everything would be handed over to a third party. And even that Israel won't agree to, because they, again, they like this, having this stretched out time. It gives them more time to kill more Palestinians, to steal more land, to make life unlivable in Gaza, and to make it so that people will, quote unquote, voluntarily leave, which is what they're ultimately looking for.
5: I mean, that's a very important point. When we talk about heavy weapons and weapons, Hamas doesn't even have any rockets left. No. We're talking literally about AK-47s, repurposed, unexploded munitions from Israel that land in Gaza that they somehow put together to make very rudimentary weapons. But essentially what a Hamas leader told my colleague Jeremy Scahill several months ago is that they're talking about weapons of willpower. They're talking about surrender, actually. It's Absolutely. Not the danger of the actual weapon. It's a condition that you must give up resistance, essentially.
6: Absolutely. That's exactly what they're looking for.
5: And we also saw these eight countries, many in the region, but also Muslim majority countries, Saudi Arabia, Turkey, the UAE, Egypt, Jordan, Qatar, Indonesia, and Pakistan, putting out a joint statement saying Israel now bears responsibility for obstructing the efforts to bring peace in Gaza, calling on the Board of Peace in the U.S. to take immediate and concrete measures to keep any party from obstructing the plan's implementation. You know, kind of milquetoast statement, but a rare rebuke from these countries. What do you make of that position?
6: I think that when this ceasefire agreement was signed, the reason that there were so many countries that signed on to it and supported it was for two reasons. One is they thought that the killing machine would stop. They were wrong. And two, they thought that this would lead to the immediate flooding of Gaza. Those were their words, of medical supplies and reconstruction and so on. And of course, they were wrong on that too. And here we are 10 months later, we've seen over 1,200 Palestinians killed by Israel, including, as you already mentioned, 300 children. And we've seen any of this reconstruction equipment come in, or any reconstruction supplies or medical supplies. We still have bombed out hospitals. And so I think that the reason that they're now saying this is because they finally realized what Palestinians have been saying all along, which is that Israel doesn't want to stop. It has no intention of stopping. All that it intends to do is to be able to buy more time to ease that international pressure that was building all throughout 2025. They want to ease it so that they can continue genocide in the dark, effectively.
5: Well, I want to ask you also about the rest of Palestine, what's happening in the occupied West Bank right now. You know, we're seeing an even further escalation of attacks by Israeli settlers and soldiers. A lot of attention has been focused on currently on this village, Qusra, where Palestinian families have literally been placed under siege and are trapped in their homes by Israeli settlers who are backed by the Israeli military. You know, that we've seen these supposed statements of condemnation and hand-wringing by Israeli and U.S. officials about these settlers, you know, who supposedly don't represent Israel. And of course, they're still allowed to continue terrorizing these Palestinian families, some of whom are American citizens. One of them just flew back from Ohio to join his family members there. But can you explain what's happening there and also the rhetoric around it?
6: So what's happening now is exactly what happened in 1948, and it's exactly what happened in 1967, except this time people have cameras to document it. And what the Israeli settlers are doing is they're going into Palestinian lands, Palestinian homes, especially those areas that are slightly remote, and they're taking them over. They're taking them over because they know that the minute they take over a house or they take over a piece of land, that the army is going to protect them. And then from there, they can then build a settlement outpost. Once there's a settlement outpost, the state then gives them water, electricity, internet, you name it. And then once there's an outpost there, with all of those amenities, after a few years, it becomes legalized. This is the history of practically each and every Israeli settlement. And so what the settlers have done is, because they've been given carte blanche to do whatever they want to do, they've been going after all of these areas in the West Bank, mostly remote, but now getting closer and closer and closer to major Palestinian cities. And Kusra is one of these towns that they are now going after. The aim is to try to block Palestinians from connecting with one another and to build a wide network, as wide of a network of Israeli settlements as possible. And then from there to prevent Palestinians from having a normal and decent life. It's not just the takeover of land, though, Sharif. They've been doing everything from cutting off water supply. This is from the state, by the way, to cutting off electricity, to also there have been major gasoline problems as well. And the aim of all of this, again, is to get Palestinians out of their home, to ethnically cleanse them. We've already seen that dozens of these towns have been ethnically cleansed, whether because of the direct action of the army or because of the settlers. And they've used everything from sexual violence to other forms of physical violence to get people out of their homes. And they know, the settlers know, that they operate with full impunity. The idea that somehow they're different from the state or separate from the state is laughable, because we've seen in Kusra, you can see the army standing right next to these Israeli settlers. We've seen that in the case of Palestinian, even of Palestinian Americans who've been killed by these settlers, including Saif Allah Musallat, who was killed last year, in July of last year. The Israelis know who are the settlers who are doing the killing, and yet they don't arrest anybody. So this is part and parcel. They're one and the same. To somehow claim that they're different is to try to somehow unscramble an egg, and you just can't do that.
5: Right. There was a UN commission of inquiry that put out a report in June that, I'm just going to quote from it here. It said, "The participation of Israeli security forces in settler attacks amounts to a de facto collapse of the distinction between settlers and soldiers." And it went on to say that settler violence in the West Bank functions as a means of implementing Israeli state policy, with the state and violent settler groups and individuals working towards the same strategic objectives, including the maintenance of the occupation, the entrenchment of settlements, annexation of Palestinian territory, and displacement of Palestinians from their land. You know, that's the UN. This is what Palestinians have been saying for a long time. I also wanted to ask you about this news that we saw yesterday that I don't think has received enough attention, but this is in the territories occupied in 1948, you know, in Israel proper, in the city of Lod. There was an order by the Israeli authorities for 70 Palestinian families to leave their homes, because they violated some, you know, supposed law that they're seizing state land. So these are 70 Palestinian families, quite a large number in one order. Again, these are Palestinian citizens of Israel, and this is why various human rights groups and Palestinians have said for a long time that a state of apartheid exists between the river and the sea across historic Palestine. So these are Palestinian citizens of Israel who are being displaced from their homes in Lod. Can you talk about what that distinction is and what this order is about?
6: Yes, for sure. So in the aftermath of 1948, one of the first things that the Israeli state did was they took all Palestinian land that they had ethnically cleansed, and they put it in the hands of the state. So at current day, 93% of the lands of 48 Palestine, which is the land that was taken over in 1948 up until 1967, rests in the hands of the Israeli state, even though this had Palestinian owners. Why is this important? Because there are only three other countries around the world that have these high percentages: China, North Korea, and Cuba. What the Israelis are now doing is, because they're the ones who control this land, they are effectively deciding who can and cannot be on this land. And this is why it's not at all surprising that major human rights organizations and the UN have called Israel a system of apartheid, because it allocates land for people who are Jewish, but then somehow takes it away for people who are Palestinian. These current demolition orders, these orders to get these families out, what's new about it is that normally this takes place within a municipality. If somebody has violated a municipal order in terms of building, not building properly, or building outside of a map. This is now the first time that we're seeing that the state is coming in and demanding that people be kicked out of their homes. Why is it happening now? It's not at all surprising that in a 2.5 months time, Sharif, there's going to be elections in the country. And in that 2.5 months time, we're seeing that almost all of the Israeli political parties are running on platforms that are racist and fascist. Racist for sure, fascist a few of them. And so this feeds into it. You know, for each and every election, Palestinians are the ones who end up paying the ultimate price. And this is yet another way of the state showing that they're the ones who are in control and that Palestinians are going to be the ones who pay the price.
5: And finally, Diana, you know, we've seen over the past nearly 3 years now, genocide in Gaza, a rapid acceleration of attacks in the West Bank and across historic Palestine. And it's a very dark moment for Palestinians. But at the same time, do you have any hope, given what we're seeing in terms of politics happening in the United States, that Israel could not exist as an apartheid state, as a settler colonial state, without this backing from the U.S.? It's, you know, armed and financed and enabled by the United States. And for the first time, we're seeing real changes in Washington towards Israel. We've seen, you know, over 100 Democratic Congress members vote against giving aid to Israel. It didn't pass, but that's happening. Being backed by the Israeli lobby, by AIPAC, is suddenly kind of a dirty word, and you can, you know, lose the election because of that. Do you have any hope that going forward things might ultimately change?
6: Look, I'm, you know, it's about time that the United States woke up and they finally see exactly where their taxpayer dollars are going. And they finally see that the U.S. has been funding and supporting a genocide. I certainly hope that this transforms and that this changes into policy change, because there needs to be policy change. Without that almost daily shipment of weapons from the United States to Israel, this genocide wouldn't have continued for as long as it has. And without that diplomatic support, we wouldn't have seen countries in Europe stepping up very quickly and also supporting Israel in the genocide. Now, there has been a shift, and this is why, in part, the Israelis were pushing for the ceasefire so that they could then shift public attention elsewhere. But it has to certainly be faster and much more sustained than it is now. The rate that Israel is going at now, particularly in Gaza, is more than alarming. And what they're doing in the West Bank is also more than alarming. When you see that people are thinking of leaving, and that the Palestinian Authority or doctors can't operate any longer, hospitals are on the verge of collapse, you see that this is a system that has been building for quite some time. And then I'm afraid that we're at the part where the ball is continuing to roll. So that change has to happen very, very, very quickly.
5: Well, Diana Butu, thank you very much. We're going to have you on soon again, I hope, to talk about what's happening. And of course, we're continuing to follow things as they develop on the ground at DropSite. Diana Butu, Palestinian human rights attorney and former advisor to the negotiating team of the PLO. Thank you very much.
6: Thank you, Sharif. Thank you.
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5: We're going to turn now. I'm going to bring in my colleague, Julian Andreoni, who is closely following the primary races today in Florida. Julian, what's the latest? And tell us about who you're going to speak with today.
8: Yeah, well, we've seen this wave of Democratic primaries starting in March. The first Democratic primary for the 2026 midterms was in Texas. It was between James Tallarico and Jasmine Crockett. And we saw these little sprinklings, right, of what you were speaking about with Diana there, which is that AIPAC was becoming toxic. Any association with what was going on in Gaza or the genocide that Israel was conducting, apartheid elsewhere, was becoming toxic. And now we're in the final stretch of these primaries. And the one that's going to be happening, or one of the most significant ones that's going to be happening today, is in Florida. There are a couple Democratic incumbent Congress people, one of them being Jared Moskowitz in Florida's 25th district, and the other being Debbie Wasserman Schultz, now in Florida's 20th district, who are both ardently pro-Israel, both did not join those 100 Democrats or more than 100 Democrats who voted to withhold aid to Israel, and have been pretty consistent defenders of what's going on there to differing extents. But often they're, you know, when they soften their support for the genocide in Gaza, they are often doing so as a political calculation. And it becomes pretty clear because they're reciting talking points that other members of the Democratic establishment have clearly gotten from leadership. And so now we're going to have their two challengers. Oliver Larkin is challenging Jared Moskowitz in the 25th district, and Elijah Manley is challenging Debbie Wasserman Schultz in the 20th district. So we're going to have them both on at the same time here before polls close at 7 p.m. Eastern.
5: And just briefly before you bring them on, can you just explain a little bit about what we know about these two districts?
8: Yeah, well, Elijah Manley's district in the 20th district of Florida is a predominantly black district. It's become sort of controversial that Debbie Wasserman Schultz, after this redistricting that went on in Florida with the wave of gerrymandering that was happening across the country, has sort of parachuted into this district. She switched districts and is now running in a predominantly black area. And then the Florida's 25th district is 25% Jewish, typically understood to be more Zionist. And so Oliver Larkin is a DSA candidate who has been very outspoken about the genocide in Gaza. And it's going to be a really interesting test to see, you know, whether this type of ideology can hold up among a, you know, predominantly Jewish crowd. You know, we've seen in other areas, like in New York, you know, Jewish New Yorkers supporting Zohran Mamdani more than they support Benjamin Netanyahu. It shows you that there are pretty stark differences between Judaism and Zionism. And so I think that Larkin's going to be putting that to the test in the 25th district. And then Manley, of course, is going to be trying to test whether the political establishment can go into any district in the country, regardless of the demographics, and try to sort of hang on tight to the power that they've held beforehand.
5: Okay, great. Well, let's bring them on, and I'll leave you to speak with them.
8: Absolutely. Thanks, Sharif. Okay. All right. So there's Oliver Larkin, Florida's 25th, and then Elijah Manley there. He's going to be running in the 20th district. Guys, welcome to the Dropside stream. And how are you guys feeling ahead of Election Day?
9: Feeling good. We're at the polling location, so I promise I haven't been kidnapped or anything.
8: And Oliver, you're feeling good?
10: Yeah, I was just down at Sugar Sand Park in Boca Raton with one of our volunteers and greeting people at polling locations. I'm going to be heading off to another polling location to do some Twitch streaming later on this morning. So trying to get out the vote and hearing a lot of good things from the ground. So hopefully we can get a good voter turnout today and make a lot of noise today.
8: You guys both talked about being on the ground. It's kind of the first thing I wanted to touch on here, because you guys are both being outspent. You guys are both facing opponents who are backed by the Democratic establishment in Washington and backed by the donor class. I wanted to hear you guys reflect a little bit, maybe not looking ahead to when the results roll in, but sort of looking back on the campaign that you guys have run. What are the types of strategies that these insurgent left campaigns need to deploy in order to beat that type of organized money and organized power? I'll kick it to Oliver first.
10: It's been our field organizing and having a really robust and active campaign schedule with the candidate actually being out in the community, which is something that our 25th district has not had. Jared Moskowitz has not held a single public town hall since he was elected to office. That was actually one of the first moments that made it clear to me that there was an opportunity and a desire among the voters to see a new candidate that was going to actually be accountable to people. And that's what we've been doing with a grassroots campaign. We've made over 500,000 phone calls in just the last 2 weeks. We've knocked on over 40,000 doors. So having a really robust grassroots infrastructure with over 500 volunteers. And I think that's the kind of mobilization that a lot of Democratic primary voters, regardless of their personal ideology, are really inspired by. They love to see young people actually taking control and having some political agency in the process, because I think what we've seen is from the very start of this campaign, so many older voters, people who would go to the No Kings rallies and protests, they would tell me, where are the young people? Aren't they organizing? Don't they know there's fascism? Don't they know there's authoritarianism? And I would tell them, we are organizing. We're doing it in different spaces. We're doing it in places like the DSA chapters down here locally. So I think that convergence of bringing the DSA energy into the Democratic primary electorate on the heels of Mayor Mamdani's victory in New York City, I think has really given a lot of people some hope and optimism in a state that's been very few and far between in terms of giving some progressive injection into the electorate. So I think it's been that on the ground presence that is really responsive to people's issues about DOGE, about ICE, about the cost of living and getting corporate PAC money and AIPAC money out of our politics. That's really been the driving thrust of the momentum behind our campaign.
8: Yeah, I want to hear from Elijah as well, because I think, Elijah, yours is specifically interesting with regard to that strategy. I mean, that guerrilla tactic, right? Going down on the ground, casting a wide net, talking to as many people as possible, especially in your district that's predominantly Black, and you have this incumbent congresswoman from a different district who's white and is coming into this district and is going to try and hold on to the seat that she's occupying, but for a different constituency. Do you assess that sort of it's equally as significant or maybe more in your district to go and talk to people and tell them what's going on as opposed to just letting them learn about the race on their TVs or their, you know, their advertisements?
9: Yes, absolutely. By the way, I can't hear anything Oliver's saying, but I can hear you, Julian. So it might just be a little tech issue there. But I think, you know, what I kind of gather from you and what I think Oliver is probably talking about as well, talking to as many people as possible. You know, I think that one thing, you know, obviously the left in general can learn from in electoral politics is, yes, to cast the widest net possible to bring people over. A lot of the people that are voting for me are not even progressives. Funny to say, a lot of people voting for me are moderates or centrist types who just believe that the Democratic Party is weak and they want strong leaders and loud voices as well. So, you know, I think that's extremely important in this moment, is to have people who can reach people, who can message. And those are the best type of people to have. What I've learned, you know, through this campaign trail is, you know, not to cast any assumptions about the voter, because you really never know where people are, where they're leaning. And, you know, so many people are undecided. So trying to reach as many of them as possible in many different ways, you know, whether it's mail, whether it's door to door, whether it's online, whether it's meeting them out where they are in the public. You know, you have to have like a wide range of ways to reach people. You know, obviously, Florida is a little bit different from like New York and in other places in the country where, you know, things are a little bit more dense or people are a little bit more tuned in. This is a state where it's a lot of retiree voters, a lot of older voters, and usually the way you reach them is through mail and ads. I think TV ads don't really move people that much, but I think mail does move people. So like one of the pieces of advice that I would give progressive campaigns is to send a lot of mail, because that does help. But nothing obviously replaces, you know, good old fashioned door knocking or calling people on their phones and saying hello to them. So, you know, that's one of the things I, you know, through this whole campaign process, I've learned is to reach out to everybody. Most people be talked at, they don't want to be told what to do. People just want to be talked to and heard and feel like somebody you know, is listening to them and they have somebody's ear.
8: Right. Yeah, no, that was the reason why I asked that question, because I think that in talking to candidates across the country, and I've interviewed both of you guys in DC, I think that is the general theme. The way that you beat organized money and organized power is by simply going and meeting the people who those ads are going to be targeting. I think the elephant in the room here with both of your guys' races and why you guys are both on at the same time is because you guys are both challenging, you know, incumbent Democratic Congress people who are pro-Israel or who have at least expressed support for Israel in the past and are kind of tiptoeing around the issue in some respects, but also being pretty loud about their defense for what's what Israel is conducting in Gaza and in the West Bank and in southern Lebanon, Iran. And so I wanted to, let's ask Oliver first. I mean, your district, you know, is a generally understood to be a Zionist leaning district. I mean, are you worried about not only being able to challenge somebody who's been ardently pro-Israel, somebody who has a track record of supporting the nation state in the primary, but also are you kind of worried about electability if you are to beat, you know, Jared Moskowitz and maybe some of those Zionist Democrats are just not willing to get on board with a DSA candidate like we've seen with some of the, you know, past Haley Stevens supporters with Abdul al-Sayed winning the election there? I mean, generally, what's your view of the electorate and are you worried at all about that?
10: I think opinions on Israel are changing so quickly, especially after Democrats failed to defeat Donald Trump in 2024, when the Gaza genocide was something that many Democratic politicians, including President Biden and Vice President Harris, did not really acknowledge in a meaningful way. I think that public opinion has shifted so dramatically in recent years, and we've seen this in our polling of the old 23rd district where I originally began running, which carries over about 50% of the population into this new 25th district. And in the new 25th district, after Ron DeSantis and Florida Republicans illegally gerrymandered the maps, we ran a poll again in early May. And what we found in both of our polls in the old district and in the new district, and as well as more recently, the poll we just put out that showed this race in a dead heat, in all three polls, we found AIPAC is overwhelmingly unpopular. Nearly half of Democrats say that AIPAC support makes them less likely to support a candidate, followed by neutrality doesn't really move them. It's a vanishingly small number of people that are more likely to support a candidate because of their AIPAC support. The overwhelming amount of Democrats, as well as general election voters, including Republicans and non-party affiliated voters, want to see the United States at minimum place conditions based on international law to our military aid to Israel, and a very strong plurality of Democratic and independent voters and Republicans want to see the United States cease this aid entirely. Benjamin Netanyahu is less popular than Donald Trump in this district. So what we've found is that despite the very real ties and affinity that many people have with the nation state of Israel in this district, the actual facts on the ground are that people do not want to see our taxpayer dollars going towards a completely lawless regime that is really attacking human rights. It's committing genocide. It's committing apartheid. Some people might feel a little bit more squishy about using the genocide word or using the apartheid word, but we can all acknowledge these are disproportionate military actions. These are war crimes. This has targeted women and children. It's led to tens of thousands of needless civilian deaths. And I think that's something that many Jewish residents in our district find is not something they want to be associated with. We are all united by our common humanity, and Jewish South Floridians are also struggling with the cost of living, with the cost of property insurance. Gas is going up. Two-thirds of Americans find groceries to be unaffordable. So what we've found is that we actually have a tremendous amount of support within the Jewish community. I do not want to paint it as a monolith. Of course, there are Israel supporters. Of course, there are people who want to see this military aid continue. But looking at the district as a whole, I think this is the direction that the rest of the country is moving. And South Florida really is no different, even if the degree to which we're moving away from this unconditional support for Israel, you know, may be contested by Congressman Moskowitz. He's really tried to paint the community as a monolith. And of course, we recently just had the attempts by a Democratic state lawmaker, along with Laura Loomer and the Islamophobic bigoted United States Congressman Randy Fine, attempt to cancel our rally with Representative Rashida Tlaib. The rally went forward. It was amazing. It was a fantastic turnout and incredibly galvanizing. So we see this attempted, you know, cancel culture because of our strong support for human rights and human dignity and abiding by both U.S. and international law. So I think this is a hotly contested issue. The Jewish community is divided. There's no question, but there's strong support for an anti-genocide, anti-apartheid politics that centers human rights. And To the degree to which that there may be Jewish South Floridians that still support Israel, they're Republicans. They're more likely than not going to vote for the Republican Party anyway. Within a Democratic primary electorate, there is much stronger movement in support of human rights and of wanting to see the United States really abide by both international and human and international and United States law. So it's hotly contested, but I think there's enough support out there, including among the Jewish community, to make a real change.
8: Yeah, that's really interesting. I mean, I think anybody who grew up around Judaism, myself included, as somebody who converted when my mom married my stepdad and who was bar mitzvahed, I think knows that there are varying opinions and interpretations of religion within the Jewish religion. And that assessment from what you learn on the ground doesn't surprise me at all, you know, considering my own history with the religion. It's an overwhelmingly peaceful and critically thinking one. I wanted to ask Elijah really quickly about the Israel issue in his district. Elijah, I believe you're muted, but I just wanted to quickly just ask you, you know, do you think, and this is something we talked about in our prior interview, but I want to circle back here as you've had more time to campaign, especially given the elections today. I mean, do you think that do you sense passion around the issue of Israel in your district? And if you do, do you think it is rooted in this deep interest in foreign affairs and that these, you know, voters, working class voters in your district are super tuned in to what's going on the global stage? Or is it more of a microcosm or a litmus test for the corruption in politics, given the unpopularity of AIPAC? Are they sensing that people who are willing to sell out to, you know, a country that's committing a genocide, who are willing to take money from a country that is blatantly violating human rights and international law, that's paying legalized bribes to our politicians, are perhaps also not willing, you know, to vote for somebody who would accept those types of checks from the pharmaceutical industry or, you know, the big oil industry, et cetera, et cetera.
9: Yeah, so I'll start definitely by saying this is the wrong district for them. This is not a pro-Israel district, especially right now. The voters, I think, in Florida 20 understand what's happening. And, you know, when I go out and meet people, I say at least one out of three people are like, you don't take money from AIPAC, right? And I'm like, no. Or they are upset at Debbie Wasserman Schultz, who is obviously the AIPAC top dem. But, you know, I think in this district, people are more concerned about the affordability crisis. They know what's going on. Foreign policy is not the top of their list. So like the whole, like, you need to be pro-Israel thing just won't work in this district. And I think that's the frustration of the pro-Israel crowd, is they can't effectively make that argument against me in this district just because people don't really care. And the people that really care about this are going to be people who are like, yo, that's some effed up stuff happening over there. And those are the people that are going to be voting. And I think in this district too, there's a lot of liberal Jewish voters in this district too. I would say more so than anywhere else in the state, who, you know, really know what's happening. They understand what's happening, and they're not down with that. And they don't want to have our faith just conflated with, you know, a foreign policy agenda of a foreign government. Oh, did we lose Julian? No. Come back.
10: Elijah, you and I are hosting DropSite now.
8: Yeah, I'm back. Sorry about that, guys. I have Wi-Fi. But
9: you're back. I can't hear you now, but you're back.
10: Oliver, I've got your audio, Julian.
8: Okay. Well, if Elijah can't hear me. Okay. Well, if Elijah can't hear me, it's a slight problem. But perhaps Oliver can relay some of it. And I think the last thing I wanted to get to were kind of specifics. Questions for each of you.
9: I can't hear a word you're saying, Julian, by the way.
10: I'll repeat it for you, Elijah, if you can hear me.
8: Yes. And so sorry about the technical difficulties. But first, I do have a question for Oliver. And Oliver, you know, Jared Moskowitz specifically is somebody who, yes, is understood more recently to be pro-Israel, but is somebody who during the early Trump years was perceived to be somebody who on the Oversight Committee and sometimes still on domestic issues is witty, is able to sort of highlight the humor and hypocrisy in what some of the Republicans are doing. And I think that some voters are kind of, you know, if they are acutely looking at politics along the left-right spectrum, will say, oh, well, this guy is hard on Trump, so I like the guy who's hard on Trump. And I wanted to ask you how you plan to differentiate yourself when it comes to oversight, investigation, enforcement of our laws, when you, or if and when you get into Congress in his place, how do you see your role on the oversight committee or on whatever committee you'd like to be on in enforcing some of our laws? And how would you juxtapose it with the way that Moskowitz is perceived in that respect? Somebody who's generally seen positively.
10: Yeah, that's a really great question, because I don't want voters to think that they might be losing a voice that they really value. And I think that's why I've had a prerogative to go into places like Fox News or Newsmax, like I did last night, or News Nation, like I did this morning, to show that I'm just as willing to go hard against Republicans and against Trump and his allies and the administration and the media as Jared Moskowitz is. And I think it's that really showing that fight, that this is not just about taking on a corporate Democrat for the sake of taking on a corporate Democrat, but because precisely I believe he's not adequately standing up for our values in the way that we need to fight back against this Republican Party. So I think that's actually been, I think, one of the biggest boons to our campaign is me going on Fox News and me going into these more conservative media spaces and showing that I can hold my own and showing that I can throw a punch the same way that I would in-house oversight committee hearings or in-house judiciary or on whichever committee I'm placed on, that I can adeptly handle myself and question and interrogate and cross-examine Trump administration officials, cabinet secretaries, witnesses that are called before Congress. And one key distinction that I want to make, because I think that as much as Congressman Moskowitz has created this profile for himself, taking on Pam Bondi or Kristi Noem in Congress, it's always been with the slight implication that Donald Trump cannot fail. He can only be failed. When we look at Kristi Noem, it was look at how incompetently she was carrying out the Trump administration's policy. They can't even build the border wall correctly. With Pam Bondi, it was, Mr. President, you were the host of The Apprentice. Think of the ratings if you told Attorney General Pam Bondi she's fired. I think it's that kind of, you know, still trying to be a little bit too cute with it. This is someone who was regarded as a potential nominee, the only Democratic potential nominee for Trump's cabinet as FEMA secretary after, at Matt Gaetz's personal recommendation, Ron DeSantis appointed Jared Moskowitz to that position at the state level with the Florida Department of Emergency Management. So I understand that a lot of Democratic voters that may come across Congressman Moskowitz on other social media platforms, seeing his cross-examination in House committee hearings, I think that's precisely why he's been willing to go on Fox News. So I'm willing to go on Fox News, and I will be just as, if not even more, effective in taking the fight to them and exposing the Republican Party's hypocrisy, because this is ultimately a toss-up district, and I'm going to need to show that I'm just as capable of taking on the Republican nominee after today as I am of taking on Congressman Moskowitz, because voters in this district really want to rest assured that we can keep this seat blue and that we're presenting the strongest possible argument for uniting the Democratic Party base and bringing in non-party affiliated voters that may be more disaffected with the corporate establishment wing of the Democratic Party, that we can actually build a bigger coalition that's capable of winning the seat in November and then being really effective once we're in office of taking the fight to the Republican Party and this administration.
8: Yeah, it's fascinating. I mean, it's sort of like a trade-off, right? Like, you get the humor and you get somebody who's able to like make light of the hypocrisy of the Trump administration, but then you also get somebody who, in your words, is being a little cute with it and is thus potentially sane-washing something that should be taken quite seriously, which is a rise towards fascism, authoritarianism, et cetera. Can Elijah, can you hear me now?
11: Yes.
9: Oh, yeah. Okay.
11: It's a record. Heat
9: today. What he said over there.
8: Oh, Oliver.
9: I can hear you.
8: Oh, you can hear me. Okay, good.
9: No, I can hear you.
8: Okay, excellent. Because I do have one more question for you, and then I'm going to kick it to Sharif. But I just wanted to ask you generally, I mean, specifically with regard to Debbie Wasserman Schultz, I mean, she is somebody who was chair of the DNC. She's somebody who has been in Congress before that and then has been in Congress after that. She's somebody who knows Washington well. She knows her way around the building. How are you going to get a jump start, not only as somebody who's voting on the legislation, but somebody who can be an operator, an organizer in office, like you guys both talked about, being on the ground, getting public support for these issues that you guys care about, but within the halls of power? And sort of catch up to where she's at with her comfortability within the building and within the institution.
9: Right. Yeah. Well, you know, I think everybody has to start somewhere. That was a time when Debbie Wasserman Schultz was a freshman, when she was 25 years old and she was first elected to public office. And, you know, there will be a time when I'm a freshman in January. And, you know, there will be mentors. There will be people to help guide me through that process. But I think I'm a smart and intelligent person. I can find my way through the halls of Congress. And similarly, like Maxwell Frost did, you know, he got into office and he hit the ground running pretty quickly. And some people were surprised. I was not surprised because he's a very smart guy. And so I think similarly here, you know, when I get in there, it's all about building relationships with people, finding, you know, what people care about there and trying to work together with people on the things that we share. But also at the end of the day, I think, you know, there is a common agenda and there are going to be a lot of people who share the same agenda as me when we get there in January. There's going to be a big, you know, expansion of progressives and Congress come January. We're going to be working together on the same legislation. And that's what

0: the infrastructure and what parts of the district need to be repaired quicker. I know what schools need the most money, which healthcare, where we lack healthcare options in the district, whether what I call healthcare deserts. So just having that lived experience on the Hill is more important than just having, you know, somebody having seniority just for the sake of having seniority. Or if it's in committee, you know, speaking up in a way against the Trump administration, we haven't seen Debbie Wasserman Schultz really do that. She's been kind of a backbencher power player, but she hasn't really used that power to really do anything or to speak up. You know, it's great to send a strongly worded letter or a press release or to go on the news and say you don't like what they're doing and put out a platitude. But at the end of the day, what are you doing? You know, are you putting your body on the line? Are you showing up? Are you speaking up when it really matters about the things that really matter to the people? So when I get there, you know, I don't know what committees I'm going to be on. I know which committees I want to be on. But wherever I am, I'm going to dig my heels. Well, I don't wear heels, but I'm going to dig my boots into the ground, and I'm going to work for my constituents.
1: Well, Elijah, Oliver, thank you so much for joining us on this very busy primary day for you guys. And and we're looking forward to seeing, you know, those results roll in. I think, as I said, polls close 7 p.m. Eastern local. I think we'll all have, you know, hopefully some TV show on, you know, Abby Phillips, CNN, or maybe the Steve Kornacki, MSNBC, or maybe Fox News. And you just watch the, you know, the maps develop. So we'll see your guys' faces and sort of a big profile on screen. And thanks so much for joining us on Dropsite this morning beforehand.
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6: With the war in Iran soon to enter its seventh month with no end in sight, the Trump administration is asking Congress for a record $1.5 trillion in military spending for 2027. The request includes a $500 billion increase in the Department of War's budget, in part to replenish ammunition stockpiles and begin construction of a new space-based missile defense system known as America's Golden Dome. Brian Garvey, executive director of Massachusetts Peace Action, says Americans will pay the price with cuts to health care, education, and housing.
7: That's going to be your taxes, and it's going to be cuts to services that you enjoy and that your families and your neighbors desperately need.
6: The U.S. military's budget is now roughly the size of the next seven largest military budgets around the world combined. To help cover the Department of War's growing price tag, the administration has requested a 10% cut in all non-defense spending. Anti-war activists are calling for a fundamental shift in the nation's priorities, away from war and militarism, and toward the urgent needs of families and communities. But despite entering office with a vow to reduce federal spending, President Donald Trump has increased the national debt to $40 trillion while cutting public safety net programs like Medicaid and SNAP. Massachusetts Congresswoman Ayanna Pressley says even supporters of the president are opposed to what she calls a manufactured illegal war.
8: He said he was going to be a president of peace. He's renamed the Department of Defense the Department of War. He's out here making reckless decisions as if this is some sort of video game and not people's real lives.
6: Pressley says the president's One Big Beautiful Bill Act has left 175,000 Massachusetts residents without food assistance, which amounted to just $6 a day, or just $2 a meal per person. More than 320,000 residents have also lost their health insurance. She notes the war has already claimed the lives of at least 18 American service members and hundreds of innocent Iranian children. I'm Catherine Carley for Commonwealth News Service. 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
9: From the Lever's reader-supported newsroom, it's Lever Time. I'm David Sirota.
10: If we are going to fix this mess that we're in, we need to build a Democratic Party that's bringing a whole new energy to this fight.
9: Earlier this month, congressional candidate Luke Bronin won his Democratic primary in Connecticut by a landslide.
2: The former Hartford mayor denying incumbent John Larson a 15th term in Washington last night.
9: Many media outlets have painted Bronin's victory as part of this year's

0: insurgency of younger candidates defeating Democratic incumbents in primaries.
1: The primary was a test whether voters want experience and seniority or a fresh face and new energy.
0: Bronin is certainly a fresher face, decades younger than the 78-year-old incumbent Congressman John Larson. But Bronin has few ideological commitments, offering up policy proposals with a populist sheen, but that are hardly substantive. Larson, on the other hand, was the more progressive candidate in this race, a longtime champion of unions and Social Security. Behind the scenes, something else in this race was going on. And these two reporters have been peeling back the curtain.
2: I'm Katya Schwenk.
3: And I'm Luke Goldstein, and we're reporters at The Lever.
0: For months now, our reporters Katya and Luke have been investigating a new constellation of groups funded by big donors. These groups have built a secret political machine that aims to help corporate-aligned Democratic candidates crush more economically populist Democrats in key primaries across the country. Today on Lever Time, we're taking a closer look at one of the biggest donors behind this whole battle, a billionaire who's put a dark money apparatus behind Bronin's Connecticut campaign. Who is Stephen Mandel? What exactly does he want? And how is he shaping the 2026 midterm election results? That's all coming up on today's episode of Lever Time. I'm speaking today with The Lever's investigative reporters, Katya Schwenk and Luke Goldstein. So a few months ago, the two of you did some digging and broke open this huge story about a constellation of groups aiming to help corporate-aligned Democratic candidates crush more economically populist Democrats in a bunch of primaries. And you exposed the big donors behind all of this. So let's start by refreshing our memories a bit on all of that and who some of those big donors are. Let's start with Luke.
3: Yeah, so for the piece that we did a couple months back, we were looking at two twin organizations that go by the name of The Bench and Majority Democrats. They funnel money between one another, share a lot of the same staff and donors. And there are these new players on the scene that have made a huge splash in the Democratic primaries this year. They've helped boost Josh Turek to victory in his primary race for the Iowa Senate seat, James Tallarico in Texas over Jasmine Crockett. And their handpicked candidate was Mallory McMorrow in the Michigan Senate race, who had the dropout actually before the primary date. They also backed Angie Craig, who lost to Peggy Flanagan in the Minnesota race. And, you know, these new groups, though, have had a lot of success down ballot with congressional races. And they really offer two main kind of assets to candidates who are supported by them. They give them access to a really high-powered network of billionaire donors. Those include Tench Cox, who's a venture capitalist, Michael Novogratz, who's a crypto AI investor, and another guy, Mark Heising. But the big name that really sticks out is Stephen Mandel. And so, you know, what we really tried to do for our piece was kind of dig into who this guy is, who's been the primary funder of this whole network, and try to dig into, you know, what the kind of ideological underpinnings may be of this project. They tend to back more moderate candidates who are going up against progressives in Democratic primaries. The network has played a big role kind of putting their thumb on the scale in a handful of races, launching them to victory.
0: Okay, so then that raises the question, who exactly is Stephen Mandel? He's the biggest donor, or at least one of the biggest donors, prime mover and shaker behind this whole network. To figure out what he wants, ideologically speaking, from the candidates that he's backing, I think the first question is, who exactly is he? What can we know about his agenda?
2: Yeah, so, you know, Steve Mandel, he's not a household name. And so that really was our first question when we started looking into this groups and saw his name coming up again and again as by far the biggest bankroller of this sort of dark money apparatus across a few different PACs and nonprofits. You know, who is this guy and like what does he want? What is he trying to accomplish? You know, Mandel has been a longtime Democratic donor, actually, is what we found. He is a hedge fund billionaire. His hedge fund, Lone Pine Capital, you know, made it really big in the 90s. And so he has quite a lot of money to spend, and he's been spending pretty prolifically for many years. He even hosted, we found, you know, former President Joe Biden at his sort of Greenwich mansion in the lead up to the 2024 presidential elections. But it's really been over the last, you know, year or so that Mandel has taken a more active role. He's bankrolling these organizations that aren't just pouring money. It's not just like a dark money machine for, you know, the DNC, but he's really trying to pick to play a role in these primaries and sort of handpick the candidates who might go on to, you know, win. So, yeah, I mean, I think he's kept at the same time an extremely low profile. We dug back through his sort of history alongside his life of charitable giving, as well as sort of a smaller and less well-known political apparatus that he's actually built up in his home state of Connecticut to try to figure out what are his motivations. And we found that's just some pretty interesting results.
0: So you've got this guy who's the proverbial man behind the curtain, who's funding right. this infrastructure. And I will say the candidates that you mentioned that this network has been supporting, I mean, they do seem to run some kind of ideological gamut, depending on how you perceive them. I mean, James Tallarico is an example of somebody who has run very explicitly against billionaires and against money in politics, but who is also backed by this network and does kind of code as a more moderate Democrat in other ways. Josh Turek in Iowa is moderate coded, but has also sort of also tried to cast himself as a populist in certain respects. I think the question is, what ideological commitments, if any, can we perceive the candidates backed by this network making to somebody like Steve Mandel specifically, or generally to a more corporate-friendly faction? I guess what I'm asking, Luke, is there a through line between the candidates that Steve Mandel is backing and what they're proposing in terms of policy?
3: I think from the outset, to take these groups at their word, they have one commitment, and that's to find candidates who can win, more or less, right? They just care about fielding a set of Democrats who will go up against Republicans in a general election and, you know, help build Democrats a majority, right? That's their kind of, you know, professed rhetoric, right? And I think what we tried to do in particular was take them at their word and also try to dig into what are the races where they've put the most resources, right? Where are they most heavily invested? And what does that field of candidates really, really look like? And, you know, the Michigan race was really, for a while.
4: We regret our program's limited time and having to wrap up this important topic.
0: If populist candidates who have defeated this network's candidates in primaries don't win their general elections, I'm guessing that majority Democrats, the bench, Searchlight Institute, this whole newfangled corporate faction in the Democratic Party, the DLC, the New Democrats by another name, they will argue that those losses of populist progressive candidates proves that in the 2028 election, those candidates should not be nominated. I'm thinking about Michigan, to go back to that. I think it's very clear in watching this network operate, watching the corporate Democratic faction operate, that that faction, if they were forced to answer, they would say, yeah, it would be great if Abdul El-Sayed loses in Michigan, even if that means Democrats don't win Congress, because that gives us a powerful story to tell that, oh, we have to have more corporate-friendly moderates become our general election nominees. Don't nominate people like Abdul El-Sayed. Don't nominate people like Peggy Flanagan. Don't nominate progressives because they can't win. And they would point to those losses in the 2026 election as a kind of cautionary tale, a tale that we've heard, frankly, for my entire lifetime, this faction telling that tale. I mean, Katya, do you think that if El-Sayed loses, if Flanagan loses, if some of these other candidates who have defeated the corporate faction in these primaries lose, that this network is going to spring into action to make an argument that proves that their argument, their more moderate argument, must win the day?
2: Yeah, I mean, I think you can see them, or at least the corporate media and establishment gearing up for that in the Michigan race. Like, there was a headline, I think it was the New York Times, right after the win that was like, is Abdul El-Sayed going to cost us Michigan? You know, and that is like immediately what the narrative has pivoted to, ginning up fear around that. And I think, yeah, of course, I think they'll take it and run with it because, again, they want to make the point that McMorrow or their favorite candidate could have won in the general, even if she couldn't win in the primary, didn't win in the primary. So, yeah, and, you know, and they've made their opinions on sort of the left or the progressive wing of the party very clear. That is the reason when they explained their rationale for the existence of a network to begin with, or the majority Democrats, you know, they pointed to the progressive groups, progressive nonprofits, like sort of progressive litmus test. That's the reason that Kamala Harris lost in 2024, sort of exculpating the donor class as potentially a reason here. So I think, you know, they are clearly averse to taking any kind of accountability for losses like that. And I think they'll definitely use losses of progressives or populists in the party to their own advantage.
0: Yeah, I mean, I feel like this has been playing out, honestly, since McGovern. McGovern losing in 1972 has been the cautionary tale against the progressive wing of the Democratic Party for, at this point, 50 years. But this is the latest iteration of that, of the sort of corporate, business-friendly wing of the party weaponizing the idea that the progressive wing of the party cannot win general elections. And I think that is going to be the big debate in the early part of the 2028 Democratic presidential primary. And I think this is all just prelude to it. And again, I think the reporting that you both have done about specifically Steve Mandel, the billionaire, one of the billionaires behind this network, suggests that argument is not the only thing operating on its face, just a concern for whether Democrats win. There are different forces underneath that, financial forces looking for a return on political investment in the form of potentially policy. I mean, you mentioned data centers, there's deregulation, there's all sorts of different policies that billionaires, crypto policy, there's all sorts of different policies that billionaires are interested in. And I just feel like there's this top line argument about who is electable that kind of obscures what is actually going on in terms of what the politics are actually about, which is why the reporting on a billionaire like Steve Mandel is so important. So Luke, Katya, thank you so much for doing the reporting. Thanks for talking to us today.
2: Thanks, David.
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0: 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You can check out more of Katya and Luke's reporting linked in our show notes. Levertime is a production of The Lever. This episode was produced by Natalie Bettendorf. 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
6: Hi, I'm Steve Clemens, and I have a question. How is the war on Iran impacting where the Trump administration actually stands with Americans and the rest of the world? Let's get to the bottom line. What President Donald Trump described as a little excursion into Iran has now turned into a long-term quagmire. And the economic impact has been felt worldwide, with rising gas prices leading to higher costs for goods and services and just about everything. In the United States, the uncertainty and financial squeeze, though they translate to declining popularity for Trump, who had promised to deliver better times and peace and prosperity for all Americans. So with 2 years to go in his second term, what should we expect? Today, we're talking with Stephen Walt, professor of international relations at Harvard University, and he's author of Taming American Power, The Global Response to U.S. Primacy. Stephen, it's terrific to have you on the show today, and there's so much to discuss. But let me just start out with a graphic that President Trump shared with the world. Here we see the declaration, potentially, of a new U.S. territory and circled the Strait of Hormuz. As a realist who's been commenting on American national security interests for a long time, how does this strike you?
7: Well, this is comical. I mean, the United States does not control the Strait of Hormuz. We can't ensure safe shipping out of there. We don't have troops on the ground there, et cetera. I don't quite know what the president is doing, and I think it's simply a sign that he's run out of options at this point. So he's attempting to create an alternative reality, but that's not going to change anything. It's certainly not going to change the situation in that part of the world or all of the consequences that we're all feeling because of what's happening there.
6: The president also, when he was doing this, you know, expressed frustration with Oman. He also talked about another part of the world, Asia, and reducing American security cooperation and interest with South Korea. But I'm interested in bombing Oman. How is this playing? I mean, how is the United States looking to those of us, those abroad, who are trying to measure whether we're a serious country?
7: Well, I don't think we're looking serious at all. I mean, I think, first of all, it does indicate that, again, the president has run out of options and is, in a sense, flailing around in various ways. I think it suggests two things. One is he's increasingly detached from reality. He's not sort of thinking through carefully, what are my options? What are the different pros and cons of steps I could take at this point? And then secondly, it casts real doubt on the quality of American decision making and the overall competence of the administration and leadership. And that's important because one of the things that gives a country influence around the world is others' belief that its leaders know what they're doing. There might be disagreements, they might not get everything right, but a general aura of competence, other people's belief that you know what you're doing, is an important part of getting them to do what you want. And right now, we simply don't look like a country whose foreign policy is being managed by competent people.
6: Let me make the case for President Trump for a moment and say there was a kind of blandness in American foreign policy, a kind of inertia that had built in over decades, that America had power sprawling over the world but didn't know how to use it. It could get hijacked by causes in ways that undermined American security. And we just, at that time, weren't even taken seriously. And so, to some degree, the erratic nature of Trump's decisions and what you would maybe call the madman theory of foreign policy has woken everyone up. Donald Trump is the news every day, everywhere. What he may do, won't do, has woken it up. And doesn't that give America a bit of an edge that it didn't have? Doesn't this sort of get back and say, hey, America matters, we're gonna bomb you if you're not on our side. So what is wrong with that? Because I think President Trump sees that as strength and not as weakness.
7: Yeah, he certainly sees being unpredictable as a real strength. And you could make an argument that the system needed a certain shock, and he's provided that in certain ways. But just because things are bad doesn't mean they can't get worse. And I think you see this in a number of different respects. I mean, first of all, there's some deep contradictions in the administration's approach. On the one hand, they want American allies to do more, spend more on defense. That makes sense. But on the other hand, they start trade wars that hurt those countries' economies and make it hard for them to spend more on defense. So that's one problem. Second, the difficulty with being unpredictable is no one knows if you're actually going to keep your promises. And I think you see this in spades now in trying to bring the war with Iran to a close. The Iranians have no reason to believe anything Trump tells them, any promise he might make, any commitment he might make in exchange for concessions on their part. So they're just simply going to wait him out until they get what they want up front, and then they'll worry about giving him what he wants. In other words, a reputation for being unpredictable and unreliable often loses you leverage because others won't make a deal, won't adjust their behavior because they're not confident you'll fulfill whatever you've pledged.
6: Stephen, the 60-day time limit on the Iran-U.S. Memorandum of Understanding that was supposed to lead to then nuclear negotiations expired last week. What are we moving into? Are we moving into just a phase of an ongoing, simmering war without end?
7: Yeah, I think what we have here is essentially a hurting stalemate where each side is expecting the other one to blink. The Iranians are expecting the economic consequences of this to continue to weigh on the president. Remember, this is a war that has never had the support of the American people. It was not supported by a majority of Americans before it started, and support has declined ever since. So the Iranian view is that the cost will eventually force the United States to cave, as indeed we largely did in the June 17 Memorandum of Understanding you just mentioned. The administration's view is that Iran is hurting economically and we'll just wait them out. Eventually they'll say uncle and come make a deal. And of course, Trump has said that's happening over and over and over again. He's never been right yet. The difficulty there is this is a much more important issue for Iran than it is for the United States. This was a war of choice. We didn't have to fight it. There was no urgent necessity. For Iran, this is a war of survival. This is absolutely existential, which means the regime is going to be willing to pay a much higher price than I think most Americans are likely to want to pay, and certainly more than our allies around the world who are hurting economically as a result of this are going to want to pay. But right now, we basically have a situation where neither side really wants to escalate. They're just waiting for the other side to crack.
5: Well, let me show you the most recent Reuters Ipsos poll. Trump's approval sinks to the lowest level in his second term. It's at 33%. I can't remember one being that low, actually, in the modern era. And I find it staggering for someone who talks so much about ratings. Do you think, what do you think is driving that beyond Iran?
7: Well, I think the general sense of chaos, fatigue with all the things that are going on. Trump's trade policies have not been popular with most Americans. I think the things that ICE and others have done at home have actually been very bad press for the president. So all of these things have begun, I think, to accumulate. And also the sense widespread that Trump is doing a lot of self-dealing, you know, has made a couple of $1 billion as president for his companies, is more focused on getting a ballroom built and putting gold leaf all over Washington than he is on the national interest. I think you put all of those things together and you have a recipe for the kind of slide we've seen. The interesting question is whether or not Trump even recognizes how unpopular he's become. He's denied it, called it fake news a number of different times. But one does have to wonder if the people around him are even telling him exactly how unpopular he's become. I suspect lots of people in the Republican Party know this, and it greatly worries them when they think about the midterm elections coming in November.
5: You've just written a piece which I found very compelling, called The Top 10 Ways Trump Has Made America Weaker. But wasn't he really the hope of the realist foreign policy community?
7: Well, there were certainly some people who I think would call themselves realists who were you know, encouraged by this. And I think the one big positive thing you can say is that by questioning a number of the bits of conventional wisdom, sort of the shibboleths that had been guiding American foreign policy for a long time, by openly questioning them, Trump opened up the debate. He got alternatives in a variety of ways. And certainly his brand when he started running for office back in 2016 was, you know, an end to forever wars, a better division of labor between us and our allies, an economic policy that was more, that was tougher on China. All of those things looked like, let's say, the broad outlines of a realist foreign policy. The disappointment of some of it in the first term, but especially in the second term, is that ultimately he hasn't fulfilled most of those promises and, in fact, has done a variety of things that have left the United States much weaker. So I'll just mention one of them. You know, for a good realist, economic power is the foundational forms of power. And in the modern world, economic power depends on scientific and technological prowess. That's why China is pouring so much resources into scientific research, et cetera. What the Trump administration has done has basically been to devalue science, cutting funding for NSF, cutting funding for universities, putting people who are not scientists in charge of science policy, casting doubt on expertise across the board. This is lunacy in a world where if you're not at the technological frontier, someone else will be, and they'll be ahead in a variety of other ways. So all of these things are not anything a realist would have recommended. Second point, a realist would tell you, look, you're better off having lots of friends and relatively few enemies. And what Trump has done is put enormous pressure on some of America's closest friends, like Canada, like Denmark, the most pro-American country in Europe before Trump's second term. And now, most recently, you know, suggesting that he's actually fonder of North Korea's leader than he is of South Korea's leader, and has greater respect for him. This is just torching some of the key sinews of American power to no good purpose. So, you know, yes, there was perhaps some hope that he would move us away from some of the excesses of the past. But as I think I said, things are bad doesn't mean they can't get worse.
6: What I basically hear you saying, Steve, is that to some degree you see in this conflict with Iran that Iran is winning. In the global contest with China, China in many ways is winning. What does the world look like where Iran is winning and prevails in the long term and China prevails in America? What does that world look like? What are relationships? What does the transatlantic relationship look like? Is America's age over?
7: Well, the United States is going to remain a very powerful and influential country. I think if we play our cards right, we will continue to be the world's most powerful country. But we're doing almost everything that will tend to undermine that over time. The trends you're seeing today are worrisome. Iran's not going to become stronger than the United States. They're winning a conflict which, as I said before, where they care more about the outcome than we do. It's the same reason that the Vietnamese won the Vietnam War. It's the same reason why the Taliban were able to eventually drive us out of Afghanistan. That's stronger than the United States. It just meant in that particular conflict, they could prevail. But I do think we are heading into a world where more countries are going to be charting their own course. They're not going to be looking to Washington for guidance and leadership. The United States is not going to be able to command the same degree of influence and authority that it once did. More countries will cut deals with China if they lack confidence in the United States. And so it's going to be a world that's somewhat more dangerous, somewhat less predictable, and where a lot of the rules and institutions that didn't solve all global problems but helped manage many of them are much less effective. So as I look ahead, I see a more dangerous world, and it's in part because of how the United States has squandered the position it had at the end of the Cold War and how that tendency to undermine itself in the last couple of years.
6: You know, Israel was America's partner in both attacks on Iran, you know, attack one and attack two. But I want to ask you something, because while that relationship is very, very close between Israeli Prime Minister Netanyahu and Donald Trump, it's also very testy. I have never seen a U.S. president knock back an Israeli prime minister as much or as publicly as Trump has done. But yet we're still very, you know, I would say kind of fused at the hip on a lot of things. And I want to read something that the National Security Minister Ben-Gvir said in the media, said very publicly. I find this interesting. He says, "I think targeted assassinations should be carried out in Gaza, taking down 30 to 40 every night, not just those who pose an immediate threat. There are people there who are not worthy of life. They shouldn't live. They're not even people." I ask this because these, in my book, are abhorrent comments, but we are allied with the government. In fact, Jared Kushner just met with the president, signing off on Israel's right to go and take out 30 or 40 people in these targeted assassinations every night. What does it say to the world? What does it mean in terms of international law, rules of conduct, that we seem to not be actually despising this comment in an official way? I haven't heard anything from the Secretary of State or anyone commenting on these comments of the National Security Minister in Israel.
7: Well, I think it's another symbol of what's really a quite fascinating development, which is the gradual erosion, you might even say potential rupture in the U.S.-Israeli relationship. I mean, Israel, for a long time, its image in the United States has been declining in public opinion, especially after the Gaza genocide, et cetera, where the sympathy many felt for Israel after the October 7, 2023 attacks was rapidly dissipated by the ferocity of its response. And of course, comments like Minister Ben-Gvir's comments just reinforce this. This is a country that now widely regarded as a pariah around the world, where it really only has one significant, powerful, consequential ally. That's the United States. What, of course, is happening in the United States is that support is eroding rapidly among the...
4: We regret our program's limited time and having to wrap up this important topic.
6: Political scientist Stephen Walt, really appreciate you joining us today. Thank you.
7: Always fun to talk to you, Steve. Thanks.
6: So what's the bottom line? Most Americans want what everyone else in the world wants: safety, security, prosperity. Many really don't care how many billions President Trump actually made for himself during his presidency. And they wouldn't have even cared that Israel and the U.S. went to war with Iran 6 months ago if, and this is a very big if it hadn't hurt them in the wallet. But even if the electorate sometimes shrugs its shoulders, there are huge costs to America becoming an openly might-makes-right superpower that kicks his friends regularly in the teeth. Do any nations actually have confidence at this point in America's promises? Can the U.S. military actually bomb its way to any real success? Is America's soft power just dead now? Does the rule of law matter anymore? President Trump made a huge gamble when he teamed up with Israel to attack Iran for a second time. And that gamble is costing him enormously at home, with people struggling with the realities of their day-to-day lives, but also costing America enormously in terms of its global power and its ability to influence how the world works. And that's the bottom line.
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8: This is the global news from the BBC World Service. I'm Alex Ritson. Friday, the 21st of August. Not for the first time, major Western powers have come together to issue a stern rebuke to Israel over Jewish settlement activity in the occupied West Bank. They're demanding that Israel immediately stop a bidding process to build around 1,200 homes in the settlement called E1, which would cut off occupied East Jerusalem from the West Bank. Israel's far-right finance minister, Bezalel Smotrich, previously said that E1 would bury the idea of a Palestinian state. Israel's closest ally, the United States, isn't one of the Western powers condemning Israel. Our diplomatic correspondent Caroline Hawley told me which ones were.
9: It's the UK, France, Germany, Italy, the Netherlands, Canada and Norway. They have voiced grave concerns, they say, privately and publicly about this E1 project. They say it would drive a wedge through the West Bank and undermine the prospect for a two-state solution, that is, a state for the Palestinians as well as Israel. They say that under international law, it is clear that settlements in the West Bank are illegal. They say this comes at a time of unprecedented violence by settlers in the West Bank. And they urge Israel to retract. And they say that these plans further undermine its international standing. Now, very interestingly as well, I think they also have a warning to construction companies. And I'm going to quote, they say businesses should not consider bidding for construction tenders. They should be aware of legal and reputational consequences, including the risk of involving themselves in serious breaches of international law. So it's a strong statement.
8: The Israeli government presumably unmoved.
9: Well, there's been no comments so far from the Israeli government, but there has been strong criticism from Britain that came before this joint statement. And the Israeli charge d'affaires was called in to hear of Britain's profound objection to the E1 plans and these construction tenders. And there was a response from the Israeli Foreign Minister Gideon Saar, who said it was absurd for the UK to lecture the Jewish people on where they can live.
8: Is this statement likely to make any difference at all?
9: This is a difficult question. I think statements alone will not make a difference. Ed Miliband, the British Foreign Secretary, has said that in the coming weeks there will be further measures, including sanctions. But it's interesting. I was just looking at a statement from the Israeli group Peace Now, which is opposed to settlements. And it says that the bidding period closes a week before the Israeli elections in October. So we're in an election period. And it goes on to say that the current Israeli government is trying to sign contracts with contractors before the elections, so that it'll be much harder for the next government to cancel the construction. So that's their viewpoint.
8: What position have other nations taken?
9: Well, I think interesting, not on the list of the countries signing this joint statement, is the US, of course, because it has the greatest sway. But you have had the US ambassador to Israel, Mike Huckabee, who is a supporter of settlements, being very, very critical of recent violence that we've seen being meted out by settlers against Palestinians.
8: Caroline Hawley.
10: I'm David Enders, and this is The Take. As Israel's war on Gaza continues, we're coming to you on Sundays with a weekly roundup. This week, 326 days into a ceasefire, Israel has killed at least 1,285 Palestinians in Gaza. A U.S. envoy met with Hamas's leadership. Israeli settlers continue to terrorize Palestinians in the occupied West Bank. Israel is threatening escalation in southern Lebanon. Today is Sunday, August 23. Israel has killed at least 73,419 Palestinians in Gaza since October 7, 2023. On Sunday, August 16, U.S. Envoy Jared Kushner met with Hamas leader Khalil al-Hayya in Egypt to discuss the next steps of a ceasefire plan. On Monday, he also met with Israeli Prime Minister Benjamin Netanyahu, who has rejected the current framework proposed by the U.S. But as Al Jazeera's Hani Mahmoud reported from Gaza on Tuesday, the situation on the ground remained much the same.
11: 24 hours from the announcement of the creation of the two working groups to advance ceasefire talks here in Gaza, Jared Kushner is in the region working to push the ceasefire talks forward, talking to Hamas leader and talking to the Israeli prime minister. But things on the ground here are met with more of the airstrikes, an explosion that hit the seaport area, killing seven Palestinians, including a child, and leaving 14 individuals with various injuries, all transported to a Shifa hospital. Those with sustaining severe injuries are having a hard time, and doctors particularly are finding it very difficult to intervene and treat them properly given the insufficient medical supplies and equipment inside the hospital. But of course, this has deepened the sense of skepticism, the sense of suspicion that nothing is going to work here. All these promises, all these statements and announcements on the ground are not reflecting the reality people are facing here on the ground. This particular area, the seaport area, is quite busy, overcrowded with displaced Palestinians inside their tents. And this time of the year, it's very hot, temperature is so high inside tents, so people tend to leave their tents at this time of the day in the evening just to cool off by the seaside. And that's when the attack happened. And that's creating a sense of fear, a sense of panic that is echoed across the Gaza Strip.
10: In the occupied West Bank, Israeli settlers continued to threaten Palestinian homes and villages. On Friday, Al Jazeera's Nida Ibrahim reported from the village of Kari'ut, where settlers have set up new outposts in recent weeks.
12: The recent increase in settler violence is happening in Area B of the occupied West Bank. This area falls under partial Palestinian control, and landowners have permits to build here. But this offers little protection to Palestinians.
13: Driving through Kariyut and the neighboring village of Jalud, we see at least 11 homes occupied by Israeli settlers or soldiers. It's evident how life is becoming more difficult and dangerous for Palestinians. This field you see here is considered Area B. It has olive trees, Palestinian olive trees, yet the Israeli army prevents Palestinians from using it. And just months ago, Israeli forces uprooted these trees. Some dated back centuries. People who have homes are living in constant fear. Dozens of families have been forced to leave their village, some outside the occupied West Bank altogether. People say the land is the target, it's the goal. And it doesn't matter if it's classified as Area A, B, or C. They say Israeli authorities are working with the settlers, creating a coercive environment so Palestinians will eventually leave.
10: Israeli attacks escalated in South Lebanon amidst reports that the Israeli military is preparing a new offensive there. An ostensible ceasefire has been in place between Israel and Hezbollah since April. Al Jazeera's Ali Hashem filed this report on Thursday.
14: There is ceasefire here, but there is a little silence. Israeli drones rarely leave the skies over southern Lebanon, while artillery and airstrikes continue. Israel says it's targeting Hezbollah fighters and sites. But the confrontation is also taking place on the ground.
15: Behind me is the Ali Taher Ridge, the focal point of the post-ceasefire confrontation between Israel and Hezbollah. Israel is attempting to occupy this strategic hill. It says there is a Hezbollah facility there. Hezbollah is repelling Israeli attacks. Now, over the past several weeks, there have been many airstrikes on Ali Taher and the surroundings, also on the areas around Nabatiyeh. At the same time, there have been reports of Hezbollah attacks on the advancing troops and casualties within the Israeli occupation forces.
14: So while peace efforts continue on the ground, the ceasefire increasingly resembles a thin diplomatic crust over a war that never really ended.
10: And that's The Take for Sunday, August 23. Please join us again next week. This episode was produced and mixed by me, David Enders. Our sound designer is Alex Roldan. Alexandra Locke is The Take's executive producer.
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17: This is James Menendez with NewsHour live from the BBC. Violence by Jewish settlers in the occupied West Bank is set to reach record levels this year, as human rights groups warn they're increasingly spreading into new areas of the territory. Attacks on Palestinians have risen under Israel's current government, alongside a rapid increase in Israeli settlements, which are illegal under international law. Our Middle East correspondent, Lucy Williamson, has been looking at reports of settler violence across the West Bank over the course of 1 week.
18: A teenager shot dead, beatings, arson attacks, a donkey tortured. You might have seen the worst attacks by Jewish settlers here in the occupied West Bank, but behind those lies a much wider campaign of violence against Palestinians. We've counted more than 60 incidents here just in the past week, including daily incursions and intimidations that never make the news, some of which aren't even reported by the victims at all.
19: Hey!
18: On Saturday, amputee Syed El Amour was beaten by a settler with an iron bar as he stooped to pick up one of his crutches. A shocking video recording the assault clearly shows his attacker, who's now under arrest. Saeed, who lost his leg last year after being shot near his house by a settler security guard, says settlers are constantly harassing the family.
20: They want me to leave this place. It's not only me who's targeted, it's everyone. If I leave, they'll go after my neighbor down the road, then the next one, then the one after that, until they remove everyone from these areas and replace them with Zionists.
18: On Friday, a large group of Jewish settlers, some of them armed, walked through the Palestinian village of Sa'ir near Hebron, past the house of 17-year-old Karim Shalaldi. His father, Sanad, told us Karim was killed while filming the settlers.
21: The second bullet struck my son. I ran to him before he fell and held him in my arms. I would rather die myself 1,000 times than see it happen to my child.
18: Israel's army said it had received reports of Palestinians throwing stones. Karim's mother, Saul, 8 months pregnant, said she had lived each day in fear of losing her children.
22: I was not able to hold him or say goodbye. My heart breaks over Karim. I wish I could have just one more day with him.
18: Each reminder of the settler outpost nearby, now more painful for the family. Last night, they started flashing a spotlight at us, Karim's father told me, as if to say, we killed your son, and it doesn't matter. Jewish settlements here, illegal under international law, are expanding, and settler attacks are rising as well. The Israeli human rights organization, Yesh Din, says more than 90% of police investigations into settler violence end without indictment.
23: There is a problem of violence in the West Bank.
18: Doron Spielman, a spokesman for the Israeli Prime Minister's office, spoke to the BBC late last month.
23: There are Jews who are a very small number of Jews. They are human beings. They have names. They're not just called settlers, who have, in fact, been prosecuted by the police by the largest estimate would be maybe 300 or 400 youth that are involved in this out of a population of 750,000.
18: This week, Zvi Sukkot, a settler lawmaker in Israel's governing coalition, filmed himself destroying a village memorial in the West Bank because, he said, it honored terrorists.
0: It triggered a rebuke from Israel's foreign minister and from the office of the prime minister, Benjamin Netanyahu. Jewish settlers were also filmed torturing a donkey, tying it to their vehicle and dragging it along until it was dead. A sadistic act of aggression that shocked Israelis more than it shocked Palestinians.
17: Our Middle East correspondent Lucy Williamson there.
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1: Israel opens construction bids for new illegal settlements in the occupied West Bank. That's despite widespread international condemnation. What's driving this land grab, and what does it mean for the future of Palestinians and an independent Palestinian state? I'm James Bayes, and you're listening to the Inside Story podcast, where we dissect, analyse, and help define major global stories. Let's discuss all of this further with our guests who are joining us on today's Inside Story. And in The Hague in the Netherlands, we have Ammar Hijazi. He's head of the Palestinian mission to the Netherlands. And Alon Pinkas is former Israeli ambassador and consul general in New York. He joins us from Tel Aviv. Two ambassadors today. I'm going to use first names, though, on this discussion, Ammar. I've been covering your region for a large part of my career, for more years than I'd like to count, and I've been covering settlements for all of that time. But the settlement that we're going to focus on at the beginning of this discussion is a special one, the E1 settlement. Some call it the Doomsday Settlement. Why?
2: This settlement basically destroys any future chances for Palestinian independence and Palestinian state and the right of Palestinian people to self-determination by completely cutting the West Bank into two separate halves in the north and the west and in the south from the middle, but also by severing East Jerusalem from the rest of the occupied Palestinian territory. And it comes in the heels of a widespread campaign of terror and destruction that is financed, supported by the Israeli government, which is hacking havoc everywhere in the occupied Palestinian territory, including the current situation that we have been witnessing for a few days in Qusra and elsewhere in the West Bank.
1: Alon, the E1, it's called. It actually stands for East 1 from old Israeli planning maps. And old, I think, is important here because the original plans for a settlement go back to 1991 when Yitzhak Shamir was the prime minister. Israeli prime ministers have dreamed of a settlement on this territory for a very long time, but they've never done it before. Why?
3: Well, I'm not sure, James, that it's going to be done here in this case as well, because I think it is more relevant or more attuned to the upcoming election, and it's more rhetorical than it is practical, even though I think that everything that Ambassador Hijazi said is correct, and I agree with him. Now, as for your question, why? Because this settlement, and I concur again with Amel here, this settlement basically not only dissects the West Bank, it creates complete discontiguity, meaning that a Palestinian, a future Palestinian state, any way you envisage, how it'll be structured, has to have some contiguity between its northern part, basically Samaria, and its southern part. The middle is right where E1 is, a roughly 12 square kilometer area east or east-northeast of the city of Jerusalem, of East Jerusalem to be specific. And if indeed it is built to the east of that is a ridge of mountains, meaning that there will be no real contiguity between the northern part of the West Bank and the southern part of the West Bank. This has been, going back specifically to your question, James, this has been a dream of several Israeli prime ministers to create an irreversible geographical, topographical, demographic reality in which a Palestinian state is no longer viable.
1: Ammar, if you look who lives there, the estimates I've seen is 3,000 700 Palestinians, most of them of Bedouin origin. And some of these people have been displaced before. In fact, if they're kicked out, some of them will have been displaced three times.
2: That's true. But again, I mean, the whole situation is unnatural in the West Bank and all in the whole occupied Palestinian territory. Israel has been controlling since its occupation the movement and the expansion of communities within the occupied Palestinian territory, i.e., I mean, had there been no occupation, there would have been most probably hundreds of thousands of people already living there. The problem is that this is an engineered situation by which Israel has isolated this area and denied any possibility for Palestinians to utilize their land, to move into that area or to expand further, and for the Palestinian state to implement projects and strategic projects in any area in the occupied Palestinian territory, whereby most of the population is concentrated in city centers, and those who are now attacked in the villages are left alone to face their fate. And it was meant to be like that all during the occupation years. This has been engineered by a set of colonial policies that were in place and that denied the Palestinians to be living in their land freely, expanding and using their lands. So the natural situation, it's an unnatural situation that is dictated by a set of policies that leads to this very limited level of population, including the Bedouin communities that you have referred to, that are now unable to move and live their lifestyle in their own areas, and that are having their herds stolen or even poisoned or killed by Israeli settlers on daily raids and daily terror attacks that we are witnessing and that are being filmed and portrayed by Al Jazeera and others.
1: Alain, I've been looking at quotes from key Israeli figures on E1, and it's very interesting that what some of these people say to the Israeli media in Hebrew is not really what they're saying in English. Benjamin Netanyahu, just over a year ago, or nearly a year ago, in fact, there'll be no Palestinian state, this place is ours, and he was talking about E1. And also Bezalel Smotrich, the finance minister, who also has a defence ministry role with regard to the West Bank, the project will bury the idea of a Palestinian state because there'll be nothing to recognise and no one to recognize. Do you think the international community are taking note of those sort of comments?
3: Yeah, I mean, the international community has been taking note of this since 1967, and certainly since the Oslo process in the early 90s, in 1993 and onwards, started, was launched, and then essentially collapsed. The question is, what will the international community do? And that brings us to, you know, to a bigger question or a broader perspective. Look, a Palestinian state is extraordinarily an unpopular concept in Israel. There are three reasons. We don't have time to delve into that. But there are three essential reasons. One is that Israelis feel that after October 7th, a Palestinian state would pose a grave danger to Israel in a very broad or wide border area. The second is that a Palestinian state, I mean, negotiations over a Palestinian state have failed until now. The third is that none of the opposition parties, none of the Israeli opposition parties have come up to the Israeli public and explained the benefits of a Palestinian state, the modalities of a Palestinian state. So everyone is saying, okay, the Palestinian, like those two quotes from Netanyahu and from Smotrich, they're saying, okay, there will never be a Palestinian state. Fine. But here is where we are all marinated or immersed in a horrible, tragic cycle. If not a Palestinian state, then what? Because let's say that you take, even embrace what Netanyahu and Smotrich did, which I never will, but nonetheless, for the sake of our conversation, this leads to a one-state reality. I don't know that 99% of Israelis understand, fully grasp, what the meaning of a binational state or a one geopolitical unit. That is catastrophic, by the way, for both sides. And so this settlement, you know, we can dissect it and we can, you know, go into the details of the damages it would potentially cause. But the mere idea that no one is coming up with a meaningful, a robust solution. By the way, there are other solutions other than the ones about two states living side by side according to the Oslo process. There are other modalities. There are other creative ideas. But you see and you hear none of them in Israel, nor on the Palestinian side. So we're all in this cycle. Look, I don't think, James, that this settlement block will

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1: We regret our program's limited time and having to wrap up this important topic.
2: Thank you very much indeed, Alain Pinkas and Amar Hijazi. Ambassadors, thank you for joining us for the very latest on this story. This episode was produced by Mohammed Al-Aishi, Imogen Kimber, Michael Harwood and Gemma Harries. Studio sound was by Alvaro Gallen Madrid. The program was edited by Vishnu Sheila, Yasmin El-Tahan and Joe DeFrias. 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
3: Good afternoon. 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
3: Better, Billy. Well, we may hear more from him later. I doubt it, frankly, if he can't get the pronunciation right. Let's move on, shall we? Let's move on quickly, folks. If you'd like to give us a call, 617-552-4686 would be the number, 617-552-4686. If you haven't heard the show before, I like to play different music, mostly rock, but I mean, rock is a pretty big term to define, right?

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1: It's not a new CD. It's a very old CD indeed. The Reign of Kindo is the name of the band. Thrill of the Fall was the name of the track. Not the thrill, not a thrill of listening to The Fall, although for me that would be a particularly good thing, obviously. Anyway, you're listening to WCBC. As I said, the band are called The Reign of Kindo. Thrill of the Fall was the name of the track. Listen, probably my last show at this time, and new schedule starting this forthcoming week. So if there's anything at all you'd like me to play, by all means, give us a call, 617-552-4686. If you want to talk about soccer, give me a call, 617-552-4686. How live are we? Well, okay, I'm going to tell you what happened in the Liverpool game this morning. This morning for me, that is. So if you don't want to hear that, then turn your radio off for a second or something. So let's talk about Liverpool. We drew again at home, this time 2-2 to Nottingham Forest. Some of the players played well, some of the new players played well, but we are still woefully short in some areas. That's how live we are, folks. We are live, let me assure you. Okay, so having done that, let's move on with the Trashcan Sinatras.

That's a band called Kiwi Junior and a track called Painting After Painting on WZBC, which is new. And before that, The Super Suckers, which was certainly not new, from the album Get the Hell from 2014. Never Let Me Down Again and Trash Can Sinatra's before that, Melodramatic. 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The return of Yvon L'Amour and Dumas La Fontaine with the Caribbean Forum. So I'm hoping to run into him today. This is live radio, folks. And he said he might be up to the studio today earlier. So hoping to run into you, Yvon, and a welcome return so that you don't have to listen to me between 7 and 10 playing all my hideous choices. And talking of hideous choices, next track comes from a band called The Shillings. Do you know what a shilling is? Probably not, I'm guessing, unless you're of a certain age. A shilling, spelled S-H-I-L-L-I-N-G, was an English coin. The nickname for it was a bob. There used to be 20 shillings that made up a pound. So there you go. Does that help you at all? Probably not. And at that time, there used to be 240 pennies that made up a pound. It's not helping you at all, is it? Now, this next band are called The Shillings. I don't know anything at all about them, except that they're on Ace and sort of garagey rock kind of music. And I'm guessing they may be from England if they're called The Shillings. But I don't know. Have a listen anyway. It's up to you.

Two tracks from the Big Three was the name of the album from the band 60 Foot Dolls. There must have been a John Peel band back in the day, but I confess I don't know that for a fact, so let me not tell you that, lest it not be true. Now, here's an artist that I've resisted playing because she didn't really fit my format after her first album. But and I'll probably get some comments, not all of them good, for playing this, but that won't stop me. You know me, Yabba Doobie.

Yeah, I don't often play her because the last album didn't really kind of fit in. It was kind of too dancey and too, you know, Biabadooby. Anyway, is the name of the artist. And I'll dedicate that especially to my learned colleague, my late colleague, Mark Smudger West. It's 1:30 or thereabouts, 1:31, something like that. 1:31, I think, is probably closer to the real time, although who knows what real is, right? If you're wondering what Elvis Costello has been up to lately, have a listen to this.

There you go. Ian Prowse featuring Elvis Costello, and a new track to me anyway called The Cleaner. It comes from an album called No Names is the name of the album, and released a month ago, allegedly. How's it been out a month and I hadn't heard it? Well, I'm so out of touch is the short answer to that. Moving on swiftly, folks.

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1: Imagine peace. 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Imagine hope.

Especially for all the Boko Yaut fans out there. I don't even know how to pronounce that. I'm assuming it's Boko Yaut. B-O-K-O. And then the second word is Yaut. Y-O-U-T. Boko Yaut, I'm going to go with. I'm sticking with that. That was a track called, what was that called? Imagine. And from last year. Before that, Deb Lemons. You know I like Deb Lemons, right? Only One Way to Know, which is new. And the Jurity column. Before that, with Time Present and Time Past from a new album called Renaissance, which is out now. And Wishy, Sensational, before that. I think that brings us pretty much up to date, right? As up to date as we could ever need to be, frankly.

Especially for Marissa, a special request. Marissa sent me an email at charliesadaka@yahoo.com and proving that you can get almost anything played on the Charlie Sadaka show if you send me an email under the guise of it being a request of fantastic Aleems and Get Down Friday Night featuring Leroy Burgess. Just a short 7-inch mix there. Oh, come on. You can live with it. It's WZBC where the time is 4 minutes or so before 2 o'clock. Only 2 hours to go. Only 2 hours to go. Anyway, before that, Boko Ute, or however, we've done the pronunciation thing, right? And a track called Imagine. Now, some more new music, folks. This from Opus Kink. Come Over, Do Me Wrong. Don't forget, 617-552-4686. Give us a call. 617-552-4686. Where's the Gooner? Why hasn't the Gooner called me?

It's WZBC where the time now is just after 2 o'clock. Another late time check from me, Charlie Starker. We are WZBC Newton. We are the college radio station of Boston College here in Chestnut Hills, Newton, just on the edge of Boston kind of thing. If you'd like to give us a call, 617-552-4686 would be the number. 617-552-4686. My name's Charlie. I'm here for the next 2 hours. We heard from Opus Kink and Come Over, Do Me Wrong, which is new. Before that, the fantastic Alims. I think we've dealt with that adequately, don't you? I think so. I think we'll move on.

That's The Normal and TVOD, which was my mother's favourite song of all time. True or false? You decide. False or true? There's no way for you to find out. The Normal, TVOD, I believe that was the first ever release on Mute Records, the label that gave us Depeche Mode, amongst others. That may or indeed may not be true either. Let's move on swiftly with Crumb on ZBC. This is called The Bug.

Man, Woman, a Chainsaw is the name of the band, and the track's called Nosedive. It's going to come out on Fiction Records, The Cure's label, from an album called Cannonball. I think the album might be out already, actually. If you're not careful, we might have another track from them. I quite like that album.

Goodness, did you hear all those crackles? Do you know who that was? That was Alex Chilton. And under his, when he was part of the band The Box Tops, and I Must Be the Devil from the original album. New music from Lalook and coming up next. So just to confirm about the schedules, so here's how it works, folks. We all have to apply for shows, most of us anyway, not everyone. But most of the people have to apply for new shows, and you never know what you're going to get. So I may or may not get a new show. So the new schedules start next Sunday. So why am I not doing a show next Saturday? Because I'm away. So what would have been my last show would have been next Saturday. But the new schedules start on Sunday, the 6th of September. So a week tomorrow. The new schedule start and take a look on the website. They may not be updated. They won't be updated probably. So you'll have to listen in. Wow, what a tragedy to find out where everyone is. But we hope you'll come back to us because only we do what we do, really, I think. I don't think anyone else does what we do. New music from Lalook and Dopamine Slot Machine.

0: And they're a weird bunch, to be sure. You could pay a fortune for that original album. Blue Cheer. No, that wasn't Blue Cheer. That was the Knight Riders. This is Blue Cheer.
1: Are you ready? House America, come and blue cheer with your hit, Summer.

As you can tell, they dispense with some of the lyrics because they just get in the way, right? Summertime Blue from Blue Cheer. And as I say, that if you had that original album, I'm impressed. I've only got a reissue originally from 68, Blue Cheer, Summertime Blues. The Eddie Cochran song before that, Night Riders. And before that, Body Type, Eyes a Mouth is a Face. So just... Rick Listens has come into the room, and I'd just like to reiterate what I was typing. It's been great to have you guys along this summer. It's been a fantastic time for me, one of my happiest semesters here on the Z, and I've been here, 15 years or something. And I've had a whale of a time, an absolute whale of a time, with the regular show and doing the extra show. And a lot of it has been having people like Rick Listens come in and join us, and the Gunas fan who has yet to call me today, and the lovely Laura Palmer, and Barry, of course, Barry, what's his second name? Barry Hart, I believe is his name, and I Heart, and all the crew, and anyone and everyone who's ever come into the show. God bless you all. Thank you so much. I do try and seek out new music for you and different music for you, and you seem to appreciate it, so I hope I get another show. Who knows? Music now from the Debo Band.

Yeah, that's as good as power pop ever got. American power pop. Out of My Mind by the Puppet Rulers on WZBC. And no, I've absolutely no idea why they would choose to cut it off like that at the end. A couple of minutes before 3 o'clock, and I can see I'm shouting. Am I shouting? I think I am.

So there we go, music from Anna Joyce and Paulo Flores, their new Angolan music for you. Opai was the name of the track. And that brings us scarily towards 3 o'clock. And it is WZBC Newton with me, Charlie Sadaka. I'm here until four, as I said, and then the folk guys are in. So for my final hour, I say again, if there's anything you'd like to hear, 617-552-4686. Be not afraid. Call in now, or you may never get another chance. Who can say?

So Cody there from Ghana and Eno Easy on WZBC. Before that, Sobrano do Kuduro from Angola and a track called Boda. And the previous track actually was also from Angola, Anna Joyce and Paolo Flores and Opai. I think I brought you up to date now. I think pretty much, you know, as much as need be. Music from Blitz and Trapper.

Stardust is the album, of course, and new music from a band called Backfires and a track called Dream Suite. Before that, Blitzen Trapper from 2004. Ah, Blitzen Trapper. There's nothing quite like him. Cold Gold Diamond, he said, correcting himself once again. Cold Gold Diamond. I don't know why I find that so difficult to say, but to prove I can do it, Cold Gold Diamond. There, you see? Not that difficult, is it? You're listening to WZBC. Let's move on. Bud and Kathy are up next, especially for Kathy. The lady called in, and her name is Kathy, and I'm playing her a track by Bud and Kathy. What are the chances, huh? What are the chances?

especially for Cathy, who called in. You can still do that, by the way. You can still give me a call, 617-552-4686. And as if to prove it, I've just played a request. Bud and Cathy, Bud and Cathy, that is, hanging out to dry, a bit of garage rock for you. And Backfires before that from the new album Stardust and Dream Suite. I played you a track earlier on from Vinnie Riley, a.k.a. The Jurity Column, and then his new album. It's kind of a one-man band, I guess. And the album's called Liars. I thought I'd play another track from it. This is the title track, Liars, on the Z.

stuck with me. 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I'll keep my own counsel. I can listen to yours.

Goodness, that was noisy. Mallory Hawk from the album Chinook, like the helicopter, and Caretaker. Before that, the second from the Juriti column. I never know how to say the Juriti from the column. From the column people. Anyway, from his new album, Binnie Riley, and all of that. Hope you enjoyed that. Something a bit softer now.

That's a new artist to me, I must confess. Peter Parsek, P-A-R-C-E-K. It's the second track has to come out as a single from an album called Most of the Time. That was How Many Times? And it finishes like that, so you best be ready. Okay, so if you ever have to back announce that, remember, that's the way it finishes. There you go, I told you. Don't say you weren't warned.

We heard from Deceits after Peter Parsec. Deceits, who gave us One Day You'll Hurt As Much As Me, sounding as though they come from Crawley, and followed there by The Vines from their highly disturbing album called Highly Evolved on Capitol. They got a major record deal. They sound pretty chaotic on that album. I must admit, we heard Out of the Way from the album Highly Evolved. What else can I tell you? I don't know. Nothing much, really. I think we probably just better get on with the music, you know, because time is short.

Originally a song by the Osmonds, of course. That's I Feel You by Johnny Marr. This and other lies will not be repeated next week. Very nearly time for me to go. I was just looking up on new schedules, but more of that later, maybe much later, maybe later in my life. You're listening to WZBC. The folk guys are here. They're doing whatever. I don't know. I don't like to ask. Whatever folk guys do when they limber up with things. They have live bands in here and things, and they move things around, and it can be quite scary for someone like me. I don't get out much. Remember, I'm a Liverpool football fan, so I know what it's like to be scared. Enough of that.

0: There you go, and that's just about it from me, Charlie Sedaka. I don't honestly know if I'll be on the radio in the near future, as things stand at the moment, but it's been an absolute pleasure and privilege to be here. I'm going to hand it over to the folk guys. I'll leave you with a new track from Anton Pearson, Tintinabulation, I believe is what it's called. Have a fantastic week, and maybe I'll catch you again, maybe not. Who knows?
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1: There was some rumor this was going to be our final show for the season, but it turns out...
0: We've been promoted. We've been promoted starting on September 12th to the coveted 6 p.m. Saturday slot.
1: So
0: even better.
1: I will have to cancel my GoFundMe and... apologize to all of our manifold listeners, wherever you may be. Go ahead.
0: Well, welcome. First of all, welcome to all the BC students who have returned to campus this week, and this weekend is move-in weekend. So I hope some of you are listening, and I hope you'll enjoy this show. The new Saturday time slot is great for the fall, Zeke, because there are BC football games that
1: are on
0: Saturday afternoons in the fall, and we all want to attend or listen to those for sure.
1: We do not want it. Feel free at your next attendance at the Mass of your choice to say a little word or two in favor of the Boston College Eagles, and also if you're so inclined to Folk Roots and Branches. We appreciate any kind of divine intervention.
0: Great. All right.
1: Let's see. Okay, so I'm going to just start out by saying I thought I was going to be saying goodbye, but instead I'll just say for now. Welcome back to all of the listeners that I usually shout out to, the people down in Los Angeles area, people a little bit up the coast. That would be Sue, maybe, or Jenny Penny, way up in the Portland, Oregon area, or farther up the coast, Little Room, that would be. Bo, wherever he may be, no one knows. He's a man of mystery. Shower Slug, no one knows about Shower Slug. Let's see. In Michigan, we got a crew of people who are known collectively as the Apes, and people down in Nashville, somebody from Newton, who I believe right now, Kim, my novelist friend, is working on a novel up in, this is her 11th novel, up in New Hampshire, and people all over the Boston area, all over New York, all over Rhode Island, all of our live guests. Thank you so much for tuning in. And what do we have here? Are we ready to play something?
0: Is that the general idea?
1: Okay, let's start off with Roseanne Cash.
2: It's from the list, and so is this one. When I was 18 years old, my dad gave me a list of what he considered 100 essential country songs, and I had the good sense to save that list for these many, many years. And never thought about making a record based on that list until this year. So that song is from the list, and this is as well.

0: There's the Man in Black himself doing his definitive cover of the Hank Williams song, Evening Train, written by Hank and his then-wife, Audrey. Maybe the saddest song ever written. It's right up there. I'd put it in. Before that, we had Roseanne Cash doing her version of 500 Miles, another fine song.
1: Well, we lost Dolly Parton this week, and the internet has been filled with appreciations and recognitions and memorials and stories, a lot of old TV clips. And I have to say, when I first became aware of Dolly Parton, I felt that her music was too much pop and too much country, and I wasn't particularly into pop music or country music at the time. But she was, no question, an incredible woman. She was raised as a devout and lived as a devout Christian, and dedicated herself throughout her life to tolerance and empathy and charity and humanity, and just really lived a beautiful life. And she put her money behind it. She funded COVID vaccine research to the tune of $1 million, and infectious disease research in her community, another $1 million, and after wildfires came through her community, she gave $10,000 to every family in the Tennessee area that lost its home. And her probably most notable charitable work is the Imagination Library. It's a program where she's distributed over 300 million books to children in school districts that don't have a lot of money. They get a book. These kids get a book every month from the time they're born until they're age 5, so they get in a good reading habit. Really a remarkable legacy that she left behind. The song that I'd like to share with you now is my favorite of her songs. It's called Coat of Many Colors, and she was asked what it was really about. She said, well, it's about pretty much everything: bullying, love, acceptance, and having good parents. And here it is, Coat of Many Colors.

0: And that was Out of the Darkness by Tom Prasado Rao. Before that, we heard from Dolly Parton. We heard Coat of Many Colors. And I think there's some real autobiographical truth to that song. I was listening to one of her interviews the other day, and someone asked her if she grew up with running water in the house. And she said, "Darling, the only time we had running water was when someone ran to the well to get it."
1: Yep. So, I was just listening to one of her sons coming over here, and a lot of her stuff is autobiographical.
0: Yeah.
1: And she wrote some, aside from the billion sellers, she wrote really pretty heavy material. Very fine songwriter, great person by everybody's accolades. All right, we got Turnpike Troubadours here. The song is called "Pay No Rent."

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And this so happens that I had just finished reading that book by good old Nikos, and I was in New York somewhere, and I put down the book and picked up my guitar and wrote this song.

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0: that are worth remembering.
1: There's Townes Van Zandt doing his song Nothing live in a private concert somewhere in Texas back in the days when he was among us. Before that, we had Turnpike Troubadours doing a live version of their song Pay No Rent.
2: We're next going to turn to a couple of songs for the times. And when I say songs for the times, you know, the second one in this little mini set is going to be new music, so that's certainly songs for the time. The first one is not new music, but it's a Leonard Cohen song that has some enduring relevance. This is called Everybody Knows.

0: That was Alex Raddus, Where Liberty Lives. And before that, of course, we heard Leonard Cohen's classic, should be a classic by now, Everybody Knows. Zeke, what do you got for us?
1: Well, I have a trivia question. And that trivia question has to do with, as the Car Talk guys used to say, our fair city of Cambridge. Cambridge used to be known nationally and worldwide as a candy manufacturing capital. You know, Necco wafers, Lifesavers, things of that nature. Here's your trivia question. What candy is the only candy that is being manufactured in Cambridge today? And, okay, while you think about that, I'm going to put on a little bit of Greg Isakoff.

0: All right, that's Gregory Alan Isakoff off of his record, The Weatherman. The song is called Time Will Tell. And before that, I had asked a trivia question. What nationally distributed candy is at present, because there may be some news in this sector, my broadcast partner is telling me, what nationally recognizable candy brand is made in Cambridge? And the answer is Junior Mints. So if you eat Junior Mints, it's a secret vice, you are supporting the city of Cambridge.
1: Well, I wasn't thinking of them, but now I wanted some Junior Mints. I'm going to have to run right out and get them. You know what would be great? If somebody brought back that classic candy bar, the Sky Bar, dot, dot, dot.
0: Watch this space. Now, it's true that as disc jockeys, we are influencers. And so we're not influencing for pay here. But you know, like I say, watch this space. Things will happen. Okay, now here is some new music by somebody who has put out a whole bunch of extremely fine songs and is a killer performer. This is Milltown Flood by Billy Strings off of the record that just came out, So Much for Goodbyes.

0: That's Billy String's Milltown Flood off of the record that just came out. And let's fade that down. What do we got coming up next here?
1: Well, here's a question. What happens when two young touring folk musicians meet at a folk conference and fall in love and get married and have kids? Well, for one thing, they tour a lot less, but they keep writing and producing music. And this is from Goodnight Moonshine. It's called Kitchen Table.

0: was Good Night Moonshine. The song was called Kitchen Table, and check out Good Night Moonshine. You will enjoy their stuff.
1: All right, here we have something. I might have played this before a couple of shows ago, but I like John Hiatt a lot. This is Nothing in My Heart off the Eclipse Sessions.

0: Greg Isakov again there off of This Empty Northern Hemisphere, the song Master and a Hound. Well,
1: before we signed off, let's remind everybody, we'll be here, or Zeke will be here at 4 o'clock next week. But after that, starting September 12th, we are at our exciting new prime time of 6 p.m. on Saturday evenings, every Saturday evening from 6 until 7 p.m., starting on September 12th.
0: And we'll be here cheering on the Boston College Eagles. It's a new season. All right. Well, I had planned. See, I wasn't quite sure that we had a show, and I was planning for kind of an obituary last song. I'm going to play it anyway, even though it's not our. Well, you know, the reports of our death have been greatly exaggerated. But again, not to make, you know, diminish mental turmoil or anything. Here's the great Nick Drake, Black Eyed Dog, instrumental version. Thanks for tuning in, folks.

That was At Home by Slow Pulp. Before that, Surprise Me by Girl Puppy. I Figured You Out by Mary Lou Lord. And Formula One by Wednesday. This now is Knife Fight by Trophy Wife. Please enjoy.

That was Summerfoot by Kate Stevenson, which is a recent single she released. Before that, you heard Pretty in Pink, the writing demo off of Angel No Halo by Kenny Titus. Then it was I Don't Wanna Know by Pixie McCann and Starshaped Baby by Remy Bond. And before that was The Florist by Abby Sage. Next up, it's going to be The Edge by Sydney Ross Mitchell.

That was Expert in a Dying Field by The Beths. This is the title track of their 2022 album. Before that, you listened to Cartoon Earthquake, which is by Blondshell off of the album Blondshell. And then before that, you heard Madonna, and that is by Snail Mail off of the album Valentine, which is one of my favorite albums by her. Before that was Boys by Indigo D'Souza and Crush by Days. And last but not least for this hour is going to be New Media by Slowpulp on

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1: We're into the second hour of Red Skies, still on WZBC Newton, and this is Spearmint by Girl Sweet, voiced off of Love Sweet.

The song you heard right after Spearmint was Killer Love by Petal Dash. And then you heard Drivin' on 9 by The Breeders. And that was followed by Milwaukee by Social Sig off of Prettier in Person. And that is in honor of fact that I was in Milwaukee this weekend, or Wisconsin in general. Me and my friends did a big road trip up all together, which was super fun. So the next few songs are some that I feel like encapsulated our road trip, including Driving on 9 in Milwaukee. This is Crusades by Geese off of 3D Country.

The song that you just listened to was called Everyone's a Winner by Flight. And then before that, you listened to Heavy Metal Drummer by Wilco off of Yankee Hotel Foxtrot, which has become one of me and my friends' favorite albums. So this was definitely featured on the road trip. And then before that, you heard Oh Baby off of American Dream, which is by LCD Sound System, which is another song that my friends and I have been playing every time we're in the car together. And so, of course, that continued on our road trip. And the next song that you're going to hear is The Stars of Track and Field by Belle and Sebastian, and this is off of one of my favorite albums by them, If You're Feeling Sinister, which was released in 1998. So I hope you guys enjoy this one. Keep it locked on the Z.

This song that you just listened to was called Get There by Boa. And then before that, you heard one of my favorite songs, Spit on a Stranger by Pavement off of their 1999 album, Terror Twilight. And then was Red Eyed and Blue by Wilco off of Being There. Before that was Trouble by Evil Adeline. She actually performed at the spring concert. So sweet. I really loved her, and she's an incredible artist. Before that was Pale Moon by Truman Sinclair off of Pale Moon, Pale Horse. And then last but not least, you are going to listen to You Can Have It All by Yola Tango, which is a recommendation from my friend Nora, who has a show called Scream Cheese, so you should check that out. But thank you for listening to Red Skies. And this is WZBC Newton 90.3 FM.

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1: Our good evening. The Caribbean Forum coming your way. I'd like to begin by thanking Charlie Sedesca for helping us throughout the summer. And, you know, I was in Haiti doing the Haitian teacher training. So I have a lot of info, a lot of stuff to spare with you. You know, the experiences we had in new places, you know, and the hope we continue to have for Haiti. So we do thank Charlie, you know, with the utmost respect, you know. And again, we were a team in that I began to speak, to think about Robin, who was also a member of our team, the late Robin. So thanks very much, Charlie, and thanks for being patient with me and for being patient with him as well. So let's see. We want to check with, let me see.
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1: Yes, this is the Caribbean Forum coming your way. And that was Jean-Claude Martino and one of his audience story. And we do have a text by Daniel Legros, the late Daniel Legros, about Jean-Claude Martino. Jean-Claude was going to be around this weekend, but situation changed, he didn't make it. Patrick, our friends, and Dr. Patrick Sylvain, I think, was the one who replaced him. Probably we're going to make contact with them for next week if we can have them present what he, you know, we can have a show with them about the presentation he made in for Martino and also in place of him. So this one is dated December 26, 2022 it's about Jean-Claude Martino, poet of the underdog. Translator's note. Jean-Claude Martino is a poet of the underdog. Throughout a long career of, as a writer, as well as a songwriter, composer, activist, and state person, Martino has made visible the experiences of Haitians who fight on Haitian soil and in its diaspora to uphold their right to self-determination and human dignity, often against great odds and in defiance of great powers. These combatants are anti-colonial, anti-slavery war that created the Haitian nation and the world's first black republic in 1804. Martino and many scholars of Haiti maintain that the struggle for independence has yet to be fully achieved. The unpopular leaders of today's Haitian state remain in power with the backing of a coalition that includes the United States government and the United Nations entities that have supported Haitian managers, often at odds with the interests of the Haitian people. Conditions in Haiti are dire, with fuel shortages, internal displacement, kidnappings, high unemployment, inflation, and intense gang presence funded by Haitian oligarchs. And Martino notes the apparent indifference of the authorities in front of the crisis, Current Haitian leaders, moreover, have called for a foreign military intervention to help them hold their grip on power. Jean-Claude Martino is a part of the Haitian people, which is to say the Haitian majority who continue to engage in the historic quest for civic inclusion in the life of the nation. Across his work, Martino has engaged and shed light on members of that majority and that effects of centuries-old, often undeclared campaigns against Haitian sovereignty, democracy, and families. We see the 10-year-old often who fends for himself while dreaming of attending school in the poem Diver. We identify with the narrator's concerns for this child, and Viva El Toro, we sympathize with the ball and the ball ring who finally sees his true enemy is not the matador's dazzling cape, but the matador himself. And I'll roll along. We walk the night in the Haitian countryside with the cow herder who teaches us a lesson of perseverance and collaboration. Martino writes in the language of the Haitian people, Haitian or Creole, in addition to French. His Creole language literacy texts, literary texts rather, are accessible in ways French texts may not be, and make them a response to the challenges of French literacy and access to formal education so many strive for. His texts are sung, read on the radio, performed as plays, and recited by heart by Haitian scholars, school children. He has created several themes of Haitian liberation, included Haïti Demain, Lela Libere, Haïti Vabel, written in 1978, against the backdrop for the yes, again, the backdrop of the almost 30-year Duvalier dictatorship. So these poems, originally published in 1952, Fledise, poem, Chanté, et Marie Camorin, Romain, New York, remind us of how much the struggle continues for Haiti and how relevant Jean-Claude Martino's work remains in 2022, let alone 2026. And as we move on forward, Diver, the poem, standing on the top of the pier in a pair of old underwear, all of 10 years, no more, waiting for the tourist boat, little diver. When the boat's dark, he's already headed out, and if they're not too cheap, they'll toss a few coins into the blue for him to find. It isn't every day that he eats, but he's not begging and won't go steal in the market. Diver, if you catch cold easily, this is no job for you. Diver, if you can't hold your breath too long, this is no job for you. If sharks give you pause, this is no job for you. Diver, if white scare you too, this is no job for you. He's got no father, no mother. He's never been a kid, born, grown. Life is a train rushing at high speed. Him, he's running to see about the express. He would like to play tag, tell stories under the moon, play marbles in the shade of a mango tree like kids in his age. But he has responsibilities. He has to feed himself with the money he earns, and when night comes, he lies down but doesn't sleep, dreaming with eyes open, seeing himself walk by, school uniform neat, off to learn his ABCs. Diver, if you catch cold easily, this is no job for you. Diver, if you can't hold your breath too long, this is no job for you. If sharks give you pause, this is no job for you. Diver, if white scares you too, this is no job for you. Poem Diver by Jean-Claude Martineau. Stay tuned, we're going to be with you until 10 p.m. And Haitian Prisoners in English, the very first hour. Yvonne Lamont, we're back. We're so glad that you're going to be with us. Let's see who's going to play. Let's see if we can have... yes. Yeah. Toto Nécessité.

We are so happy that you are spending your Saturday night, Saturday evening with us. Yvonne, I'm back.

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Hey. 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

Music. Lyrics. Tire. Composition by Jean-Claude Martino Coralin. Oh yes. Yes, we need the friends.

Indeed, as the article say, the title, Jean-Claude Martineau, Poet of the Underdog, and by Daniel Legros, George, the late Daniel Legros. This is an article that came out December 26, 2022, and then it's a translator's note. Yes, we have Diver, one poem, Jean-Claude Martineau's poem. We read it earlier. We will be reading two more before the end of the show. Viva el Toro. And what was the other one again? The last one is they translated by Daniel Legros, George, the late Daniel Legros, George. I know she's also, you see, Jean-Claude is a poet, a songwriter. And Daniel Legros' most recent book is Island Heart, translation of the poems of 20th century Haitian French poet Ida Faubert, Suppress Books 2021. Her awards include fellowships from the American Antiquarian Society, the Massachusetts Cultural Council, Mass MoCA, the Penn Helm Translation Fund, and the Black Metropolis Research Consortium. She is the former poet laureate of Boston, a professor of creative writing at Lesley University, and creative editor of Saxon, a digital forum for exploration of Caribbean literature. So she is no longer with us. I think she passed away just about a year or two ago. We using her work here about Jean-Claude Martineau. We just heard who is our friend. We got to pick our friends. And according to Jean-Claude Martineau, let's see another song by Jean-Claude Martineau again. Let's see.

Yes, again, of songs, lyrics, everything by Jean-Claude Moss. You know, he is also singing it along with Ticon. And Viva el Toro. Poets have so long sung of the duel of men and ball that I owe. That I one day found myself in a Mexican arena in a crowd that roared and booed the torero, but I, with tears stained eyes, whispered, Viva el Toro. The afternoon stood the flame and sun in such a raw passion that the bowl sprung from the sand, temper barely contained, having nothing but his courage and his humble right to live. He threw himself forward, poor ball. The toreador stood waking, dropped in light and blood, his cape of red wiring, a floating shield that scattered the ball's eye and sent it charging in the wind. It's then I understood that I too was a ball whose fight is waged on another stage, dazed by bias, by truth, half understood, but how many times had I fallen to a bogus foe, head bowed, horns front, the beast forced the wind, blind in his own blindness, how he tread in his own blood, finding the cape at times that escaped his lunge somehow. What surprised the poor boy then, in his heavy head, an idea took shape. The cape that flew in the wind was merely a tool. The last gaze of his eyes, veiled in dust and blood, took in the matador, and the fight itself transformed. In the eyes of the crowd, the ball turned his charge toward his true foe, and then the muleteer felt open the stand, and the red cape fell upon the sand. Viva el Toro! Poem by Jean-Claude Martino, translated by Daniel, the late Daniel Le Gros, George. 50, just about quarter of eight. We're going to be with you until 10 p.m. The very first hour, Haitian presence in English. Stay tuned because I do have a lot to talk about the training I was doing in Haiti over the summer. I had the opportunity to do the training in 19 different communities. Yes, let's see if I can. Bande arrivée.